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2: Here I was, just registered. Now I had a voice for the very first time ever. I thought it had been won.
1: Robinson says what he knows now is the fight is everlasting. It has to continue. And Robinson says it will. Sam Greenglass, NPR News, Baton Rouge.

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1: From the Susan Hammer Studio at OPB, this is All Things Considered. I'm Crystal Ligori. One of Oregon's largest school districts is facing another year of budget cuts to staff and services, but one category of spending that's been growing at Portland Public Schools is purchase services. That's third-party contracts that support district operations. In Portland's budget for next school year, officials propose a 62% increase in district spending on those outside contractors. That's well over $400 million. A big driver of that funding is the district's effort to renovate school districts, but contractors have also gotten more money out of funds used for instruction and student services. And the Trump administration is expanding its fraud-busting initiative in federal health programs. Vice President J.D. Vance today announced a $1.3 billion deferral of Medicaid funding, which is said to be the largest ever of its kind. The administration is also imposing a six-month freeze on some new Medicare enrollments and warning states to investigate Medicaid fraud or risk losing funding. We've got more news as we head into the evening, and you can find news anytime at opb.org. 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More info at bendconcerts.com. U.S. and Chinese leaders will meet tomorrow in Beijing, and the residents of a tiny Philippine island will be watching closely.
2: What I worried is that the time will come when our territory becomes compromised because of international conflict.
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0: From NPR News, this is All Things Considered. I'm Ilse Chang.
4: And I'm Sasha Pfeiffer. The U.S. Constitution is being tested these days in all sorts of ways. And NYU Law School professor Melissa Murray is concerned that many Americans lack a basic understanding of this foundational document.
5: In the last 20 years, we've really divested ourselves of civics education. There's a whole generation of kids who probably haven't read the Constitution in full. And the whole point of the Constitution was that it was a document meant to be read by the people it served. It was meant to be debated, to be grappled with, and we've really become untethered from that.
4: So she has a new book out aimed at making the Constitution accessible and understandable and teaching Americans what their government is allowed to do. It's called The U.S. Constitution, A Comprehensive and Annotated Guide for the Modern Reader. And Marie says modern readers need to realize that some of today's challenges are parallel to what Americans were dealing with centuries before.
5: Although we talk about the framers and the Reconstruction Amendments, there's a whole series of amendments from the late 19th century and early 20th century that are literally driven by the people. The people decide that they've had it with certain things that the government is doing. You know, for example, they were very angry about the consolidation of wealth and the rise of oligarchy in the middle of the Gilded Age.

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1: 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From the estate of Joan B. Kroc, whose bequest serves as an enduring investment in the future of public radio and seeks to help NPR produce programming that meets the highest standards of public service in journalism and cultural expression. And from Procter & Gamble, maker of Rolaids, containing a dual-active formula with the goal of neutralizing acid in seconds for heartburn relief. 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
2: And this is OPB. That's it tonight for All Things Considered, but stay with us next for Today Explained. After a publishing house shelved a novel when it emerged the author used AI to write it, as AI is growing more common and kind of indistinguishable from human writing, does the punishment fit the crime? That conversation ahead on OPB, KOPB-FM Portland, KOABFM Bend, KRBM-FM Pendleton, KOBK-FM Baker City, KTBR-FM La Grande, KOGL-FM Glenhiddon Beach, KOAP-FM Lakeview, KTMK-FM Tillamook, KOTD-FM The Dalles, KOBN-FM Burns, KOPB-AM Eugene, KOACAM Corvallis, KOAC-FM Astoria, KHRV-FM Hood River, KETP-FM Enterprise, and KOJD-FM John Day. Donald Orr produced today's show. I'm Crystal Liguori. Have a great night.
3: AI use and allegations of AI use are causing chaos in the publishing industry. Some authors have had their books picked apart and their careers destroyed.
4: AI scandal that is shocking the book industry.
5: If you're wondering if it's AI slop, it is AI slop.
6: AI accusations are no joke.
3: Some writers say AI is just a tool and they feel no shame about using it.
7: I'm Coral Hart and I write AI-powered romance novels that are topping Amazon charts.
3: So, is it that AI is soulless and could never replicate what humans do, or is it pretty compelling? Coming up on Today Explained, a scandal, an experiment, and a question: can books survive the AI revolution?

0: Live from NPR News in Washington, I'm Ryland Barton. President Trump rejected Iran's latest proposal to end the war earlier this week. He called it unacceptable and said the ceasefire was on life support. But the White House and Tehran did not disclose details of what was in the proposal. NPR's Aya Batraoui has more on what Iran was asking for.
1: So there are new demands that didn't exist before this war, and those include, for example, an end to Israel's war on the Iran-backed Hezbollah in Lebanon, where Israel controls a huge part of the south of Lebanon, and where people are being killed daily in Lebanon. And also, some of these demands now include war reparations, a total lifting of a U.S. naval blockade out at sea that's keeping Iran from freely being able to export its oil.
0: NPR's Aya Batraoui reporting. Southern legislatures are continuing their redistricting efforts. President Trump is urging Republican-led states to draw new congressional districts to boost the party's chances of keeping control of Congress this year. Brooke Thorington of member station WRKF reports that Louisiana lawmakers are moving forward with a new map after a meeting that ended shortly before dawn today.
2: After heated debate and opposition from members of the public, a state Senate committee advanced a redistricting plan that could help Republicans flip a House seat now represented by a Democrat. Under the plan, the state would have five Republican-leaning districts and one Democratic one. Democratic State Senator Royce DuPlessis opposed it.
3: Hundreds of people showed up to support the diversity and true democracy of this state, and they were ignored.
2: The bill's author said he wanted to give Republicans an advantage in the midterms. Governor Jeff Landry suspended House primaries after the Supreme Court weakened the Voting Rights Act. The plan goes before the full Senate on Thursday and the House next. For NPR News, I'm Brooke Thorington in Baton Rouge, Louisiana.
0: Public attitudes about psychedelics are shifting. More Americans say they support medical use of the substances. As NPR's Will Stone reports, the new findings also point to ongoing concerns about among likely voters about its safety.
4: It's clear the outpouring of interest in psychedelics has increased visibility. Most voters had heard about psychedelics in the news, on social media, or from conversations with friends. Close to two-thirds want to make it easier for scientists to study the substances, and nearly half said therapeutic use should be legal. But under a third of respondents said they would like to see criminal penalties removed, and about one in four still has very negative views of people who use psychedelics. Across the survey, conservative voters were less receptive to reforms. The University of California Berkeley survey was conducted last year before President Trump's executive order aimed at expanding research and access to the drugs for medical purposes. Will Stone, NPR News.
0: The price of food eaten at home rose 2.9% last month compared to a year earlier. High gas prices, tariffs, and extreme weather were to blame. That's the highest year-over-year inflation for the category since August 2023. This is NPR News.
5: This is OPB. I'm Donald Orr. Like many districts across Oregon, Portland Public Schools is proposing cuts to balance its budget for next school year. But as OPB's Elizabeth Miller reports, there's a category of increased spending that has budget advisors raising questions.
6: There's a lot that can fall under what's called purchased services in a school district budget. Outside attorneys, transportation, and moving services are all included. In Portland's budget for next school year, district officials propose a 62% increase in spending on those outside contractors. A big driver of that funding to third-party services is due to the district's school construction program. But outside services have also gotten more money out of funds used for instruction and student services. In a report on the budget, the district's Community Budget Review Committee said the district should work on reducing its spending, like renegotiating existing contracts. The committee also questioned whether the district was being sufficiently transparent about how its spending is reaching students. Elizabeth Miller, OPB.
5: And Corvallis needs $18 million. The city could be turning to its residents and workers to fill the gap. From our news partner KLCC, Natalie Pate reports.
7: Corvallis needs more than $14 million for new police facilities and roughly $4 million for ongoing operational needs. Officials expect rising construction costs and upcoming labor negotiations to put further strain on finances. City councilors said they don't want to cut services, but that means they have to bring in new revenue. Information on two new tax options was presented to the council Thursday evening. A payroll tax could be levied on wages and salaries, split between employers and employees, while a personal income tax would apply to all taxable income, including Social Security benefits, for Corvallis residents. The council can implement a tax through an ordinance or by putting it on the ballot. Either option is likely to take two or more years to get going. The council plans to discuss next steps in June. Natalie Pate reporting.
5: This is OPB.
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0: Imogen Westknight, journalist, novelist, wrote about a recent massive blow-up in the publishing industry for Slate.
1: So what happened was an author called Mia Ballard, an American author, self-published a horror novel called Shy Girl. And the conceit of this book is it is about a woman who is down on her luck financially and decides to sign up for a sugar baby website in the hopes of fixing that. She gets put in touch with this man and enters his orbit, and eventually he sort of kidnaps her and decides to keep her as a pet, like a dog in a sort of cage and on a collar, and forbids her from speaking except to say woof, and not to woof, to actually say woof, which is a bit strange, but there we go.
2: This is who I am now, a pet, a shape carved by someone else's hands, a thing devoured piece by piece until there is nothing left but obedience, the quiet, and the hurt, until hurt is all that remains.
1: During the course of this incarceration, she starts to take on kind of animal qualities and finds herself actually seemingly turning into a dog.
2: I chose the man who wanted not who I was, but who I could become. A pet, a prisoner.
1: She self-publishes this book, and it's popular among fans of self-published horror online. And then what happened was, as often enough happens these days, is that a big traditional publisher, in this case Hachette, will see a self-published novel and see that it's popular and decide to then publish it again under the imprint of their own house. And that can be a pretty good deal for the house and for the author, because they get a book deal and a payment, and the publishing house know that people like this book already and therefore it's likely to earn a profit. So they do this, they contact her. It then gets published in the UK by Hachette and is slated for publication in the US a little bit later than that. People begin to read this book more widely now that it's out with a major publishing house, and discussion begins to pop up on places like BookTok.
3: The writing felt really flat, it felt surface level and underdeveloped, which could be a clear sign of AI usage.
4: I was just reading sentences and I was like, that doesn't even mean anything.
1: And Reddit.
5: Shy Girl by Mia Ballard. Does anyone else think this was written by ChatGPT?
6: It has this very recognizable and constant rhythmic use of adjectives and similes that stinks of AI.
1: This conversation kind of gathers speed, people agreeing that there's something kind of off about the book. And then it all gained a little bit more attention. There was a user, a YouTube book person called Frankie Shelf, who made a 3-hour long video dissecting this book and all the things that they thought gave the signs of being AI generated.
5: It's so empty. It's flat in every way. Themes, characters, plot, writing. And that is because, in my opinion, large chunks of this book were written with assistance from a generative AI.
1: The New York Times then get involved and decide to run their own little investigation into the book, doing things like putting it through AI detective software, and take that to Hachette. Hachette then get off their arse, as it were, and pull the book. And then the author, Mia Ballard, has issued very sort of sparse statements about this. She gave a quote to the New York Times saying, you know, that this is essentially ruined her life and her reputation. But the interesting claim that she made was not that there was no AI in the book, but that potentially there was AI in the book because she had hired or asked a third party to edit the book.
0: What do we know about the author?
1: This is her second book. She published another, just self-published. And we don't know loads and loads about her because she's very much withdrawn from the public eye in the aftermath of all of this. An extra layer to the narrative around all of this is that she's a Black woman and therefore someone who is traditionally less interesting to big publishing houses and is afforded less time and attention. It would be silly to argue that none of the vitriol is linked to the fact that she's a Black woman author. You know, I think there's one ought to be careful about the way that we talk about this because this is someone from from publishing terms anyway, certainly a disadvantaged background who's been given this big platform and has attracted a lot of flack for this potential use of AI.
0: You read the book. For your money, what made it so obvious that AI had been used?
1: There's like two layers to it. Everybody is becoming familiar with certain kinds of AI writing tells, right? There's things like negative parallelisms, that thing where it's like, it's not just this, it's this, or excessive use of metaphor and similes, especially ones that don't quite make sense or that come very rapidly one after another.
2: Then the door bursts open and he enters like a storm, dragging the sour stink of liquor behind him, his presence filling the room and turning the pastel air brittle. In his hands is a cake, gleaming, its pink frosting too smooth, like plastic dipped in sugar, like something that belongs on a screen, too perfect to hold.
1: Every noun having an adjective attached, certain kind of repetitive syntactical blocks that appear. So there's all of that. There is all of that. But that on its own, you know, AI chatbots write like that because humans did once, you know, like it's an aggregate of all human writing it can get its hands on. So I would kind of think that that on its own isn't quite enough. That's what makes this so difficult, right? Because you can find that in human writing too. But it is, and this will sound wishy-washy, but I think people will know what I mean if they've read large chunks of AI writing, is that there's something that happens when you read AI-generated text over a long, like something as long as a novel, is that there is just this, like, spidey sense you get about it of flatness. It's very emotionally one note. There's very little variety in the texture of the prose. And yeah, it's a feeling. It's a feeling where you sense literally a lack of mind behind the text.
0: So you've been clear that we don't actually know the truth of what happened here. We have an author saying an editor must have inserted AI later on. You understand publishing a lot more than I do. Do you find it believable that that could have happened?
1: In a way, yes, because it's possible. I don't think it's possible for it to have happened without her noticing. I think she must have known about it if a third party did. But then it ought to have been picked up when it went through Hachette. You know, the problem with self-publishing to traditional publishing pipeline is that because the book is complete and also because the book has a proven audience already, editors are therefore, maybe reasonably, they take the book in and they think, well, not much needs to be done with this because it's a complete work already. You know, it might not be as rigorous an editing process as it would be if just an unpublished first draft came in on an editor's desk. Another is that editors, unfortunately for everybody, including themselves, have less and less time for editing. Like, in the major publishing houses, people talk about this all the time within the industry, that so much more of their work in recent years has been given over to, you know, stuff that needs doing, like campaign work or liaising with authors, but it is leaving less and less time for them to do the work of editing because the publishing houses don't have enough staff and all these kind of bigger picture issues.
0: So where we've ended up here is that readers feel betrayed. A writer's career is more or less destroyed. Hachette looks kind of foolish.
1: They do.
0: It makes you wonder whether anyone is talking about guardrails in place to keep this from happening again, or whether at the moment it's just like, we've got to wait until the sleuths on Reddit figure out that there's a soullessness to this thing and start asking questions.
1: I mean, I think everybody is talking about what those guardrails could or should be. Like, it's a very hot topic, I think, among like editors all over the place. But it's a really tricky one because AI detection software is the sort of first thing that you might think, okay, well, everything should get run through one of those. Those, when you dig into them, pretty unreliable. Yeah, they're not as good as one might hope. I mean, they'll pick up extremely obvious instances of AI, but they may not pick up, they just may not pick up everything. And then you've got this difficult thing. Let's say you have a manuscript from an author and you put that through an AI detection software and it comes up like 70% likely AI. You know, depends who that is. If this is an author that you are very keen not to, you know, it's relational stuff, the publishing industry. You don't want to accuse someone of doing something that at the moment, anyway, in the current cultural climate, is kind of insulting. Like, did you actually not write this book?
0: Yeah.
1: did you cheat, you know? That's a really difficult conversation to have unless you're completely sure. And it's really difficult to be completely sure. The thing about AI writing is that it is, it cannot be original in flavor. Like, that's the very nature of it. It's a averaging out of everything it can get its hands on. I don't know. I mean, maybe this position will sort of die out, which is depressing to me. But I feel like I would rather read a bad book written by a human than a quote-unquote good one written by AI, because at least, you know, to me, what is valuable about a book is it as a piece of art, and to know that somebody had, like, something they wanted to say, and maybe they will succeed at that and maybe they will fail. But that's the kind of transaction that you enter into with an author. It's like, okay, here's what I tried to do, like, meet me there with it. But if it's just something that has been churned out by a machine with, like, no love for the...
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0: Nothing we love more at Today Explained than a person running an experiment on herself. Wahini Vara, writer, journalist, author of Searches, out in paperback now. Tell me everything.
1: So I think there's this, I don't know, misconception among writers, among readers, that there's a certain kind of way that AI generates language, and it's super different from the way writers do. And it was seeming to me from some research that I've read and from my own experiences that that was probably not true. So I wanted to do a kind of strange and dramatic thing, which was to see if people who knew my work really well could distinguish between my work and AI-generated imitations of my work that were created in a specific way that made them similar to my work. So there's a researcher named Tuhin Chakrabarty, whose work I've covered before, and he had already conducted this experiment. He and colleagues basically trained AI models on the work of established, accomplished writers. And what that means is he basically got the AI model to generate language that looked a lot like language from those authors. And then he had readers who were graduate writing students read those passages generated by AI and also read imitations by fellow graduate writing students and say which one they liked better. And they tended to like the ones by the AI models more than the ones by actual human beings. And so I had him do the same thing with my work, but a twist on it. I had him train an AI model on my previous books, my three previous books, on pieces of journalism I've written. And then I had him get his AI model to generate passages sounding like something from a forthcoming novel that I haven't published yet or shared with anyone. And then I put that alongside passages that I had written. I sent those to people who know my work really well. I'm talking about like my best friend since I was 13, writer friends who I've known since I was 19, 20 years old. And I asked if they could tell the difference, and none of them could.
0: All right. So the people who know you best in the world don't know you that well, apparently, or AI is exceptionally good at what it is doing. Give me some examples of what happened here. Can you read me something maybe that you wrote and then something that the AI wrote? And let's see if I just met you, but let's see if I can tell any differences.
1: It's funny because I can't remember now which ones are mine and which ones are the AI. Gaia said it seemed to her that we'd been on similar trajectories. We'd both spent many years creating something that we cared deeply about. I with my journalism, she with her startup, and then gone on to focus on empowering others to do the same. She said she'd been surprised to find that mentoring other founders was even more meaningful than running her own startup. In business terms, the ROI was higher, if you were willing to count fulfillment as a return.
0: That's nice. I like that. Yeah, that was, I would say, as writing, that was nice. Beginning, middle, end lands on a point. I enjoyed it.
1: That one was actually AI.
0: No! Damn! AI, you landed in such a nice spot. Okay.

0: girl. Read me something that you wrote, please.
1: Okay. I guess, yeah, that now we have a spoiler that I'm going to read you something from me. Okay. I'd like to argue that we write because we feel compelled to, no matter whether anyone will read them. But is that true? When I was younger, I used to keep a journal for myself. I didn't want anyone else to ever read it, which meant I didn't need to describe the people and places I was writing about or explain why they mattered. When my mom did read my journal in the 9th grade, I considered it the biggest betrayal I'd ever experienced. But the saving grace was knowing that she could not have possibly understood most of what I was writing about. Mm. I had an audience of one, myself.
2: Much better. I liked the AI, but that was obviously
1: much. I set you up to say that.
2: No, actually, you didn't. I would be very honest, and I did sort of want to curveball you, but that was very pretty. Do me a favor, read the first two sentences of what you wrote one more time for me.
1: I'd like to argue that we write because we feel compelled to, no matter whether anyone will read them. But is that true?
2: Wait, we write, what is the them referring to?
1: It's an error. It's a grammatical error on my part.
2: Look at me. Okay, so.
1: And good job catching it because.
2: Thank you. Thank you.
1: A lot of people assumed that one was AI. And I think the best indication that it was actually me is that there is that grammatical error because AI wouldn't have made a grammatical error like that.
2: This is the thing that I would like us to talk about. AI does not make mistakes. And in the first half of the show, our guest, also a writer, described AI as kind of soulless. And I think that was part of what she was pointing to. What you read me by the AI wasn't bad. It sort of seemed like something that I might read in like Lean In. Right? Mm-hmm. You enjoy mentoring other people. I'm going to hear why. So question for you. When all this was said and done, people could not tell what was you. People who know you well couldn't tell what was you and what was AI. What did you feel about that? Did you feel threatened? Did you feel suspicious of your friends and family?
1: I was of two minds because on the one hand, I didn't feel threatened, but I found myself questioning my own assumption about myself, which is that I identify as a writer who is very invested in originality, who really wants every new book to be completely different from the previous books. And so the fact that this AI was trained on my previous books and could predict the style of the writing in the new book suggested that I wasn't as original as I thought, that my new book wasn't as different from the previous books as I thought. And at the same time, on the other hand, I actually felt vindicated because I disagree with the other author, who is your previous guest, about the soullessness of AI-generated text. I don't think that AI-generated text is by definition easily distinguishable from human text because of a kind of soullessness inherent in the text.
2: Okay, but can most readers tell that something is AI versus something written by a human?
1: It seems like they can't, and I can't myself. And this actually gets back to what we were discussing earlier about the question of whether AI-generated text is convincing or soulless. And I think the reason a lot of people assume AI writing is going to sound soulless is that AI companies in their most recent versions of their products have created these products that are specifically designed to sound a certain way, like a certain kind of corporate customer service speak kind of way. And so people think that's just what AI sounds like, right? Like that's somehow inherently the way AI sounds, but it's not true. AI can sound any number of ways. So it's technically very easy actually to build an AI, to train an AI model that sounds human-like, even literary. The reason we're not that familiar with it is that that's not what the products look like currently.
2: Hmm. So ultimately, do you think AI is going to end up changing our relationship to literature? Or do you think everybody who reads is going to be as skeptical and skeeved out as you and I are?
1: Well, research shows not only that in some cases people prefer AI-generated text to human-generated text, but also that if they're told that a piece of text is AI-generated, they become uninterested in it. And so it seems clear that people in general, the reading public, does not want to read text generated by AI if they know that it's generated by AI. You know, I think we focus a lot on this human technology binary, on like, oh, it's weird if a machine creates the language. But I think a big part of it is that we want to be communicating with one another. We don't want to be receiving our art from enormous tech companies that have a lot of wealth and have a lot of power and want to control us, right? So for me, it's really about, do we want to communicate with other people, or do we want to receive text from enormous technology companies?
2: Wahini Vara, writer, journalist, contributor to Business Week and The Atlantic and The New Yorker. Her book, Searches, is out in paperback. Kelly Wessinger produced today's show and is the voice of Shy Girl. Amina El-Sadi edited. Gabriel Donatov checked the facts, and David Tatasciore and Bridger Dunnigan engineer. I'm Noel King. It's Today Explained.
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4: 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Amazon has been piloting 30-minute delivery in a few cities since last year. 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Marketplace is on the way next here on OPB at 6:30.
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6: In Los Angeles, I'm Kai Rizdahl. It is Wednesday today. This one is the 13th of May. Good as always to have you along, everybody. So, you remember yesterday, the big inflation news, consumer prices rising 3.8% year on year. Oh, for the halcyon days of 24 hours ago. We learned this morning from the good people at the Bureau of Labor Statistics that producer prices, that is, prices at the wholesale level, shot up 6% in April from a year ago. The March to April increase this year was 1.4%. We haven't seen numbers like that since 2022 during those post-pandemic inflation blues. It is not, to be clear, a one-for-one correlation, wholesale prices trickling down to the consumer, but it is a real safe bet that higher prices at retail are coming our way. Marketplace's Kaylee Wells gets us going.
7: When Laura Veldkamp saw the numbers this morning, the word that came out of her mouth was, wow.
8: That's a large rise in prices.
7: She's an economics and finance professor at Columbia University. The reason for the wow is these are price hikes that we as consumers haven't even seen yet.
8: This is above and beyond what we've already felt at the gas pump or on the shelf of the store.
7: The cause of that jump in prices? You get one guess.
8: This seems directly related to the war in the Middle East, to the disruption in the fuel supply.
7: Diesel's up 13%, gas is up 16%, and that's a problem.
9: Some of these higher energy prices are starting to feed into, you know, other goods and services prices.
7: Grace Zwemmer with Oxford Economics says some of those other prices are obvious. Trucking, freight, passenger transportation. But energy spikes also sneak into grocery prices, too.
9: They're what drives a lot of farm equipment, but also commercial transportation equipment.
7: Now, producers have already paid those prices. Gary Brode is managing partner of Deep Knowledge Investing. And he says even if the war ended tomorrow and energy prices fell, the producers still have to recoup their higher costs.
10: If the input costs go up, that has to work its way through the system.
7: So Brode says even though prices feel high now, it's a good time to stock up because they're only going to get worse.
10: Go buy canned tuna fish, canned chickpeas, canned beans, stuff like that. So when your grocery bill for really good fresh food skyrockets, you can say, you know what, once or twice a week, we're going to eat out of the pantry.
7: Laura Veldkamp with Columbia says consumers have about 2 to 4 months before the price spikes in today's PPI show up on the store shelves. I'm Kaylee Wells for Marketplace.
6: This seems an opportune moment, speaking of inflation as we are, to let you know that Kevin Warsh was confirmed by the Senate today to succeed Jay Powell as chairman of the Board of Governors of the Federal Reserve. With the job, of course, comes the economic management, shall we say, challenges presented by today's inflation numbers. Wall Street today, honestly, traders seemed not fazed even a tiny little bit by the prospect of rising prices or the war or anything, actually. One word, four syllables, the driver of so much in the markets of late, technology. We will have the details when we do the numbers.

0: and by Odoo.com, offering integrated programs for sales, customer relationship management, inventory, and other business operations designed to work together as a customizable software suite. 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
1: This final note on the way out, we're going to circle back to the Federal Reserve real quick and the jam the central bank finds itself in with inflation doing what it is doing. Susan Collins, the president of the Federal Reserve Bank of Boston, said in some remarks today that she could see a situation where the central bank's next move is an interest rate hike, not a cut. I'll leave you to anticipate the reaction to that from the White House, but I will also add here that one of the things that soon-to-be Chair Kevin Warsh has said he wants to do is to cut down on public speeches and remarks by Fed officials. Our media production team includes Brian Allison, John Foki, Montana Johnson, Drew Jostad, Gary O'Keefe, and Charlton Thorpe. Alex Simpson is the manager of media production, and I'm Kai Rizdal. We will see you tomorrow, everybody.

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1: This is OPB. Thanks for being with us for Marketplace. 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
3: From WHYY in Philadelphia, this is Fresh Air. I'm Tanya Mosley. Today, filmmaker, rapper, and organizer Boots Riley. His new film is called I Love Boosters, and it stars Kiki Palmer as the leader of a crew of women shoplifters in the Bay Area who steal from luxury stores and sell the goods cheap to people who can't afford retail. 20 years before this film, Riley wrote a song by the same name with his hip-hop group The Coup. The song is a love letter to shoplifters, or boosters as they're called, which he says he knows a thing or two about.
4: Well, I have been a broke rapper for a long time, having to stay fly, you know, just a job requirement.
3: We talk about why his music, shows, and films, including the 2018 movie Sorry to Bother You, continue to explore the contradictions that capitalism produces. And book critic Maureen Corrigan reviews two new novels by Paymi Aguda and Elizabeth Strout. First News.
5: Live from NPR News in Washington, I'm Ryland Barton. President Trump's trade war with China has shown the world's two biggest economies can hurt each other. U.S. firms are looking for suppliers outside of China, and China has cut back on purchases of U.S. soybeans and deprived U.S. manufacturers of crucial minerals and metals. On the eve of Trump's state visit to Beijing this week, Secretary of State Marco Rubio told Fox News that the U.S. wants to reshape its trading relationship with China.
6: On trade, look. The United States is very clear. We have to be able to make our own stuff. We cannot depend on China or any country, for that matter, for 100% of anything that we need. You know, when you depend on any other country for 100% of what you need, you're very vulnerable. Likewise, you know, China wants the world to be dependent on them for 100%.
7: Yeah.
6: Because it gives them strength and leverage. So that's a perfect example of an area in which our interests are not aligned.
5: Trump will meet with Chinese President Xi Jinping momentarily. The Trump administration is withholding $1.3 billion in Medicaid payments to California and is threatening to suspend more unless states show they're prosecuting Medicaid fraud. NPR's Jacqueline Diaz has more.
8: Vice President J.D. Vance announced these actions as part of his role as the administration's fraud czar. He said the White House is targeting California because it isn't taking fraud seriously. The administration is sending letters to all 50 states. It's threatening to freeze funding to the state's Medicaid programs unless they aggressively go after Medicaid fraud. And if they don't, Vance said the administration will look to make other cuts.
9: And if we continue to find problems, we can turn off other resources within their state Medicaid programs as well.
8: As part of this crackdown, the administration is also imposing a six-month freeze on some new Medicare enrollments by hospice and home care providers. Jacqueline Diaz, NPR News.
5: Debate continues on Capitol Hill about the origins of the COVID virus. The Senate Homeland Security and Governmental Affairs Committee heard testimony today suggesting the virus originally came from a lab in China. NPR's Katie Riddle reports.
10: For years, Republican leaders have been suggesting that the COVID-19 virus leaked from a Chinese laboratory and that public health officials at the time worked to cover this fact up. Today, a man named James Erdman III, who works for the CIA, reinforced this narrative.
11: Intelligence community leaders and senior analysts downplayed the possibility that the COVID pandemic originated as a result of a lab incident.
10: There's limited evidence on the origins of the virus. Many scientists say the most likely scenario is that it came from animals in the wild. Katie Riddle, NPR News.
5: The Senate has confirmed Kevin Warsh as chairman of the Federal Reserve. The vote brings new leadership to the world's most powerful central bank at a fraught moment for the global economy. The Fed is trying to confront stubborn inflation and deep divisions over interest rates. The S&P 500 rose more than 0.5% today. This is NPR News from Washington.
1: This is OPB. I'm Paul Marshall. The rate of children in Oregon's child welfare system being seriously harmed reached an all-time high in 2025. Lauren Dake reports.
8: The level of children being harmed, physically, emotionally, or sexually, in the state's child welfare system is noteworthy. It comes on the heels of a long-running class action lawsuit that was settled in 2024. The primary goal of that lawsuit? To reduce the rate of children being abused in care. There are about 4,600 kids total placed in foster care in this state. Child welfare officials said their initial review of the latest data shows a lot of the harm is being done when kids are back in their homes with parents on trial reunification visits. The state said the agency is working to ensure caseworkers are checking in on children more frequently and offering more training for staff to evaluate risks and safety concerns. Lauren Dake, OPB.
1: The Portland Fire beat the New York Liberty 98-96 last night at the Moda Center. It was the first win in just the second official game for the expansion team. Fire guard Sarah Ashley Barker hit the game-winning shot. Seconds later, her teammates piled on top of her.
0: Honestly, it was like a surreal moment. It was just kind of like a thank you in a sense of, it was a rough game, I'll be honest. Like, I wish I would have played better. But at the end of the day, like, you do the little things, you try to make up for things, and as long as you're playing hard, like, you're rewarded at the end. And so that's what I tried to do. I tried to continue to stay into the game.
1: The Portland Fire have a short period of rest. The team hosts Liberty again tomorrow night at the Moda Center. Oregon's largest district is in the middle of budget season, facing another year of tough cuts to staff and services, but one category of spending has been growing at Portland Public Schools. It's purchase services, third-party contracts that support district operations. This is OPB.
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3: This is Fresh Air. I'm Tanya Mosley. My guest today is filmmaker, rapper, and community organizer Boots Riley. His work for the last few decades has circled the same argument that capitalism produces the contradictions we live with and that art can make them visible. He made that argument as the frontman of the Oakland-based hip-hop group The Coup and in his screen work with his 2018 film Sorry to Bother You, a surreal satire about a black telemarketer who finds success after he learns to use his white voice. And he's making the argument again in his latest film, I Love Boosters, which was first a love song he wrote 20 years ago about shoplifters, or boosters as they're called.

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1: But this guy, Navin, it cuts his arm and it splurts out onto O'Leary's shirt.
2: Wow.
1: Right? And we all march down to the, we all marched down. They were so, this was the 80s, this was 86. And so in my lifetime, my conscious lifetime, I had never seen anything like that. But I think it scared the school board to where as soon as we got there, they came out and announced they were reversing their decision.
2: Wow.
1: And so we were drunk with power, basically. We're like, what? Is this easy?
2: Right, right.
1: Right? And the next day was the first time I ever saw a color picture on the cover of the Oakland Tribune.
2: Mm-hmm. And what was it?
1: It was a color picture of Principal O'Leary with blood all over him.
2: Yep.
1: Saying that students attacked Principal O'Leary on the way to, you know. And so that was a quick lesson.
2: That was your first real lesson.
1: Yeah.
2: Yes, about that perception there. I was really fascinated by that news component in this film, too, because we see that dynamic about protests all the time, where there's a particular part of the protest that becomes the news story versus the protest itself. In many instances, it's because of the looting. The looting is the thing that we see the most, more than anything else.
1: So also, I want to put this in the context in the movie, because what you're making is a great point that I think, but what I'm setting up in the movie has to do with when I would be watching TV a lot, I was like addicted to TV, and my father would always be like, you know why you think it's interesting, why you think those people's lives are interesting? And he would say, because they're not watching TV. Because the reality for many of us is we're spending so much time watching these screens. Mm-hmm. And so I'm like and so for me, what we do see on these screens is a huge part of our life. It's a huge part of what affects us. And so I want that representation on there, not only the interpretation from what happened in real life to what's happening on the screen, but how we are affected by all these things.
2: Let's take a short break. My guest today is filmmaker, rapper, and organizer Boots Riley. His new movie is called I Love Boosters. We'll continue our conversation after a short break. This is Fresh Air.
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2: This is Fresh Air. I'm Tanya Mosley, and today I am talking with filmmaker, rapper, and organizer Boots Riley. His new film, I Love Boosters, out May 22nd, is his second feature. The first was Sorry to Bother You, an indie sensation in 2018. In 2023, Amazon released his series, I'm a Virgo, about a 13-foot-tall Black teenager hidden away in Oakland. And long before any of his films, Riley was a labor organizer. He joined the Progressive Labor Party at 15 and led a walkout of 2,000 students at Oakland High. He's still organizing now, most recently with striking writers during the 2023 WGA strike. Riley says his music, his films, and his organizing are the same project. It's interesting about the casting of this film because you got some real big

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1: 7:29, and there's more from Fresh Air here on OPB. Coming up tonight on OPB TV, settle in for a night of nature and science. At 8, in an episode on nature, join David Attenborough as he pieces together the remarkable discovery of a fish lizard from the age of dinosaurs. At 9, Nova examines the subatomic realm in the quantum universe. 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Deschutes County Commission candidates raised over $1 million in cash and in-kind contributions ahead of the May primary election. Details on that story and more at opb.org. Support also comes from Legacy Health, here giving patients the space to share concerns, ask questions, and feel understood. 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It's 7:31.
2: This is Fresh Air. I'm Tanya Mosley, and my guest today is Boots Riley. His new film, I Love Boosters, is a satirical look at a crew of women shoplifters in the Bay Area. Before Riley was a filmmaker, he spent more than two decades fronting the political hip-hop group The Coup, whose albums include Kill My Landlord, Steal This Album, and Party Music. Before he was a rapper, Riley loaded packages onto airplanes for UPS. And before that, he was a teenage labor organizer. He came up alongside radical politics. His father, Walter Riley, is a civil rights and criminal defense attorney in Oakland who organized auto workers in Detroit before going to law school. I want to talk a little bit about your use of the body and all of your bodies of work. So I'm not spoiling it because I'm Sorry to Bother You has been around for many years. Yeah. So I can talk about how like the workers, the workers turn
3: if
2: into horses.
3: If you haven't seen it yet, that's on you.
2: Right, exactly. But in Sorry to Bother You, the workers turn into horses. And I'm a Virgo. Cootie is like this 13-foot tall presence in a world that, you know, doesn't make space for him. In Boosters, I can't talk about you. You know, there's a spoiler there, but Lakeith Stanfield's character, it is very much in the body. So every one of your political arguments is something done to a body. Mm. So in your films, capitalism doesn't just show up as a system. It also shows up in like the very physical manifestation.
3: Yeah, that's interesting. I mean,
2: why is it physical for you?
3: Yeah. Well, I think it might be connected to my work in music, right? No matter how, you know, like, so when I started, when I decided to become a rapper, I was not good at all. I wasn't just not good. I was bad. Not only did I know that, my friends knew that.
2: Yeah.
3: So it was surprising to them.
2: And bad in what sense?
3: I was just not good. I had to learn, you know, how to not be corny. I had to learn, you know, all sorts of things. And it is, you know, it is a skill. It is a talent. It is something that you build and you hone. And only because I was, I came from a disciplined party, did I know that I did I have the philosophy
2: that
3: I
2: could get better.
3: Yeah, that I could just work on it and figure that out.
2: Why was rapping the thing you wanted to invest in to get better?
3: I was, first I saw it around me. And so I thought that it was a cool thing to do. But when I solidified, when it solidified that I'm going to do.
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3: Know that I did I have the philosophy
2: that
3: I
2: could get better.
3: Yeah, that I could just work on it and figure that out.
2: Why was wrapping the thing you wanted to invest in to get better?
3: At first I saw it around me. And so I thought that it was a cool thing to do. But when I solidified, when it solidified that I'm going to do this, was we were working in the Double Rock projects in San Francisco. This is 89. And there was a case in which a woman named Rossi Hawkins and her two twin sons got beat down. Her two twin 8-year-old sons got beat down by the police. And the neighborhood of Double Rock came out and started charging the police. And
5: 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Thank you. And from the law firm of Miller Nash, assisting clients with business, employment, and litigation needs throughout the Pacific Northwest. On the web at millernash.com.
3: Rossi Hawkins and her two twin sons got beat down. Her two twin 8-year-old sons got beat down by the police. And the neighborhood of Double Rock came out and started charging the police. And the cops shot in the air. The crowd ran away. And the story that everybody tells, the thing that made everyone turn around, was someone started chanting, "Fight the power. Fight the power." Mm-hmm. And that was 1989. Do the Right Thing, the song from Do the Right Thing, Fight the Power, and was all over the radio. And that was a unifying rallying cry.
2: Yep.
3: So I started seeing what music and now art in general, how it could have that place. So I started doing that. Now, started doing music, taught myself, blah, blah, blah. What I learned from music.
2: Yes, about the body.
3: Yeah, is what I learned from music is that it doesn't matter, because I got known as a lyricist, right? So it didn't matter how great someone's lyrics were, like, except to a couple, like, rap lyric nerds or whatever, right? It didn't matter. People are like, what does the beat sound like? Mm-hmm. What does that, how does that beat make me feel? Hmm. And a lot of that, for in the particular way that it was a visceral thing, like that 808, you feel it. The way the music might drop out or something come in, it makes your heart pump in a certain way. It makes you feel connected. And so my whole style, even when it's not sticking to the body, is about creating a viscerality through cinema, right? And so it's how the camera moves, it's everything. And so part of what I'm also doing is making you think about something physical, right? Something like, how do we touch the system? We don't just think about, it's not just these theoretical things, because I'm starting my art from a very personal place.
2: Right. And sometimes it can get grotesque.
3: Yeah.
2: It can get grotesque, like in Sorry to Bother You, when they turn into horses. I mean, definitely. It's a very disturbing
3: thing to
2: feel.
3: Thank you.
2: And some disturbing things in this movie, too, I will say. But
3: yeah,
2: it will
3: spoil definitely. Yeah. So what I want to do is compel people and repel people at the same time. Right. I want to have that push and pull. I want people to be able to feel things, to know this is made by someone. This is made by
2: because
3: hundreds
2: of people.
3: Because
2: feeling does what in that way? Yeah.
3: It makes you engage with it in a different way. So let's say a very basic thing. If I'm like, this person is sad and therefore we're playing the violins, you know, like you'll be like, okay, they're

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1: I'm Dave Miller. 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
2: Think Out Loud, the rebroadcast is on the way next here on OPB. 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On KOPB-FM Portland, KOABFM Bend, KRBM-FM Pendleton, KOBK-FM Baker City, KATVR-FM The Grand, KOGL-FM Glen Eden Beach, KOAP-FM Lakeview, KTMK-FM Tillamook, KLTD-FM The Dalles, KOBN-FM Burns, KOPB-FM Eugene, KOAC-FM Corvallis, KOAC-FM Soria, KHRV-FM Hood River, KATP-FM Enterprise, and KRJD-FM John Day. 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It's 8:01. The news is next.
3: Kyle Snyder. President Trump has started his state visit to China, and he and Chinese leader Xi Jinping are expected to issue a joint statement later this hour. NPR's Emily Fang reports high-stakes issues ranging from trade to technology are on the table.
4: Trump and China's Xi Jinping will meet in Beijing's Great Hall of the People in the city's central Tiananmen Square. And there, Trump says he'll talk about the war with Iran and high energy prices. He's asked for China for help before to unblock the Strait of Hormuz. The two men will also discuss Taiwan, the democratic island China wants to take control of, but which the U.S. has historically sold weapons to defend against China. China's officials have been signaling their desire for a diplomatic detente with the U.S. on trade tariffs, as well as willingness to help pressure Iran towards a ceasefire. Earlier on Wednesday, Beijing welcomed Trump to China with a grand red carpet welcome. Emily Fang, NPR News.
3: Back stateside, Democrats have a nominee for Nebraska's 2nd Congressional District, the so-called blue dot, that could help decide control of the House. According to an Associated Press race call, political organizer Denise Powell is advancing to the November midterm elections and will face Republican Brinker Harding. 1 year after President Trump's executive order to shelter 6,000 homeless veterans, NPR's Quill Lawrence reports that Democrats and Republicans say they've seen little progress.
5: The president's order aimed to create what he called a center for warrior independence on the sprawling VA campus in West Los Angeles. But at a hearing, Republican Congressman Mike Boss said the administration has blocked oversight with non-disclosure agreements.
6: If agreements, planning decisions, or delay are hiding behind NDAs, the American taxpayers and our veterans deserve to know how the land is being used and why progress has been so slow.
5: Ongoing construction at the campus has taken decades. The secrecy also worries L.A. veterans advocate Rob Reynolds.
7: I want to see President Trump's executive order be successful. But again, we need to get rid of these non-disclosure agreements.
5: The administration's budget request funds minimal new housing on the campus. Quill Lawrence, NPR News.
3: Medicare has announced a moratorium on new hospice and home health providers. NPR's Selena Simmons-Duffin reports the agency says a six-month pause on new providers will combat fraud.
8: The pause is on hospice and home health organizations that want to be paid by Medicare. It's not a pause for individual Medicare patients who need that care, and it's not a pause for existing hospice and home health groups. This is the second such moratorium announced by the Centers for Medicare and Medicaid Services. In February, the agency announced a six-month pause for new suppliers of certain durable medical equipment. The Trump administration has tried a variety of ways to reduce fraud and abuse in federal health programs. The decision for this moratorium earned praise from Leading Age, a coalition of thousands of nonprofits serving older adults. Selena Simmons-Duffin, NPR News, Washington.
3: This is NPR News.
2: This is OPB. I'm Paul Marshall. Like many districts across Oregon, Portland Public Schools is proposing cuts to balance its budget for next school year. But as Elizabeth Miller reports, there's a category of increased spending that has budget advisors raising questions.
9: There's a lot that can fall under what's called purchased services in a school district budget. Outside attorneys, transportation, and moving services are all included. In Portland's budget for next school year, district officials propose a 62% increase in spending on those outside contractors. A big driver of that funding to third-party services is due to the district's school construction program. But outside services have also gotten more money out of funds used for instruction and student services. In a report on the budget, the district's Community Budget Review Committee said the district should work on reducing its spending, like renegotiating existing contracts. The committee also questioned whether the district was being sufficiently transparent about how its spending is reaching students. Elizabeth Miller, OPB.
2: Corvallis needs $18 million, and the city could be turning to its residents and workers to fill the gap. From KLCC, Natalie Pate has more.
10: Corvallis needs more than $14 million for new police facilities and roughly $4 million for ongoing operational needs. Officials expect rising construction costs and upcoming labor negotiations to put further strain on finances. City councilors said they don't want to cut services, but that means they have to bring in new revenue. Information on two new tax options was presented to the council Thursday evening. A payroll tax could be levied on wages and salaries, split between employers and employees, while a personal income tax would apply to all taxable income, including Social Security benefits, for Corvallis residents. The council can implement a tax through an ordinance or by putting it on the ballot. Either option is likely to take two or more years to get going. The council plans to discuss next steps in June. Natalie Pate reporting.
2: This is OPB.
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1: This is Think Out Loud on OPB. I'm Dave Miller. The clock is ticking on a plan to save Southern Oregon University. That seems like a dramatic way to put it, but the consulting company Deloitte didn't pull punches in its recent analysis. It put forward a plan to cut about $20 million from the university's budget to address its structural deficit. The Board of Trustees of SOU say that they're not going to simply enact the consultant's plan. Instead, they have until June 18th to come up with their own way forward. We're going to get two perspectives on this today. In a few minutes, we'll hear from one of the union leaders at SOU. We start with University President Rick Bailey. President Bailey, welcome back to the show.
12: Thanks so much, Dave. Happy to be with you.
1: How would you describe the university's financial position right now?
12: Well, I don't want to pull any punches either. I think our challenges are existential, and I use that word intentionally, but I know that we're also highly recognizing that this is an institution that's worth fighting for, and it's incredibly important to the economy, to the workforce, to everything culturally, to the region. So we are all committed to finding a path forward.
1: I want to just zero in on that existential word. So just to be clear, if the Board of Trustees said, let's not worry about this right now, what happens?
12: Yeah, had they done that. So I'm very glad that they did not do that. But we are in a difficult position. I mean, we are like a lot of institutions in the state and around the country. You know, we are facing a very, very serious budget challenges. There are colleges and universities that are closing around the country on the average, or closing or merging on the average of one per week now. So, you know, that cannot be SOU. Had they decided to do nothing, I think it is pretty clear that we would have ended up having a much more difficult conversation about how to spin it down.
1: So as I said in my intro, the board said at a meeting on Friday that it's not going to base its final plan on the report put together by Deloitte. It'll use that report instead as a resource.
12: Yeah.
1: But what does that mean? I mean, they have an incredibly short time to make profound cuts and changes to departments, to management structure, to the provision of food services, to, I mean, just everything that is involved in university, the kind of things that could take years to make minor changes to, they have to do in weeks. So yeah, it doesn't seem like they can start from scratch. So just how Correct. Much of the Deloitte report are you expecting they're actually going to use?
12: Yeah, and it's really not they, it's we. I mean, it's all of us doing it. So I appreciate the way you asked the question, Dave. And so we messaged to our campus community that we couldn't start from scratch. We don't have the bandwidth or the time to just start from scratch and come up in 6 weeks with a completely different design. We are using the recommendations from Deloitte as a starting point and as a framework and as a resource, as you mentioned it, and as the board acknowledged. But I think we heard loud and clear from students, faculty, staff, community members, alumni, and our own board members that, hey, you know, there are probably ways in which we can still solve this very, very complex puzzle, but to do it in ways that are more sensitive to who we are as an institution, to our values, to our identity. And so, you know, I don't suspect that what you and all of the OPB listeners are going to see and hear about on June 18th is going to be wholesale, radically different. But I do think that you will see something that is one that is more in line with who we are as an institution and more importantly with who we want to be as an institution.
1: Do you have any specifics that you already know of, places where you know you'll diverge from Deloitte's plan, you know, in specific ways?
12: I'm going to say no, because I really think we need to, one, because it shouldn't, ultimately, it's my recommendation to the Board of Trustees, and I have to own it and accept responsibility for it. But I don't want to put my finger on the scale now. I think it's important, particularly in these next few weeks, to really give as much agency as we can to students, faculty, staff, and community.
1: Well, along those lines, at that recent meeting on Friday, the board created a new advisory committee made up of, mm-hmm. well, that'll include students, staff, and faculty leaders. How are you all going to ensure that that committee's feedback is actually incorporated into the final plan, that it's not just a kind of boilerplate, yeah, you were here, you said some stuff, and now let's do our thing, that this group has a meaningful say in the process?
12: Yeah, it's a great question, Dave. So, and I'm not saying this because my colleague Sage is in the next segment, but I will say this. One thing I'm really, really proud of here at SOU, we have a group that we affectionately call the Five Families, and it's you know, three sharing governance groups and two very strong unions, and
1: None of them mafia groups.
12: Yes. The misnomer is I take full responsibility for. I apologize for that. There is no violence associated with these groups. But it really is a way that we have organized ourselves informally so that we have dialogues and faculty senate, staff assembly, our student government. Our classified union and our faculty union, we are all one. No one is afraid of speaking truth to power, and everyone is so invested in the future of this university that it means we have really honest, candid, thoughtful, and respectful dialogue with each other, and that leads to better strategic decisions. So I it's easy for me to say this, Dave, but I don't think anything that we do over the next several weeks is going to be performative. It's intentionally about how do we get to a better decision. Let me also say this, Dave, and I definitely want your listeners to hear this. What I end up presenting to the board in mid-June, no one is going to be happy with. Nobody. Because the environment in which we are operating is really challenging. And the headwinds are real. So we are going to have to be a different version of what we've been for the last 154 years.
1: All right. Trustee Hala Shepman, chair of the chemistry department and a member of the Board of Trustees, said this at that meeting. In order for us to succeed, we must build a future on a solid foundation and understand that cuts have to be made, but we also have to ask ourselves, what is the bottom line? So when we're considering eliminating programs like math or music and think that by offering a minor in those areas, that'll be sufficient to maintain the quality and expertise currently delivered, that's not only uninformed, it's delusional thinking, in my opinion. We have to draw the line, no more cuts to programs. Can the university achieve the level of cuts that are necessary to survive without cuts to academic programs?
12: Yeah, it's a good question, Dave. So I'm going to say it is likely with the size of the challenge that we face. I think it's delusional for us to say that we're going to be able to do everything that we've done before. We're not funded to do everything that we've done before, and we can't put more financial burden on the backs of students. So there is a reality. Now, there's also a bill that is going through that was passed in this last legislative session, 4124, that really looks more writ large at the universities and colleges in the state to determine whether or not there are opportunities for us to partner even academically in ways that we haven't. So I just think we're going to have to be creative in how we think about the future delivery of service.
1: And that gets to some of the questions that Deloitte brought up, or the different pathways for thinking about the management of the university, whether it's outsourcing a lot of things or partnering with an existing organization or university or partnering with local entities. These are the kinds of things, and they have different timelines for the different versions of, yep, you know, of new relationships. But in my mind, these are the kinds of things that could take years to develop. Are you going to be putting forward a radically new version of governance 6 weeks from now?
12: No. I mean, and I don't think anyone in the state expects that we're going to do that. But I do think that we had better show that we've done our homework. And so it's why we are talking to colleagues. We are meeting with potential partners to gauge. And by the way, and this is not going to be a shocker to your listeners, it is not like we have a bunch of institutions around the state that are begging to come in and partner because they're dealing with their own challenges as well. So I think it's going to require, and this is the kind of the second part of the answer, it's going to require more than just me making a decision. It's even going to require more than our board making a decision. This is where the Higher Education Coordinating Commission, probably the Office of the Governor, there are going to have to be other actors in this work to be able to facilitate and actually craft some of those. The other part in your question that's really important is that some of these recommendations or pathways that the Deloitte recommendations articulate are on very, very different timelines. So one of them for providing back office functions involves a consortium with the other technical and regional universities. That's great. And ideally, you know, there is an interesting solution there, but you know, that's probably 12 to 18 months at best to create something like that.
1: Did I understand? And there wasn't spelled out with too many details what that would look like. But when I read that or saw that on the graph, I imagined that you and Oregon Tech and Eastern, right, and Western would pool together your HR or legal or tech back end stuff and find some savings with reductions in workforce. Is that the basic idea that's possible?
12: That's what they put forth as an idea, right? And by the way, it's not uncommon for us, and because we've already had these conversations, are there things that we can share, specifically if there are things that are contractual, right? Where we don't have employees. And because all four of the schools you just mentioned, we all have collective bargaining agreements. We all have, you know, and that are very specific in some ways to our own, certainly in faculty. And so we just have to be sensitive about how we move forward with those things. But I do

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1: Doom you because you're a shell of what you once were, and students, prospective students, say, you know what, there's not enough there for me to even want to go.
2: So let me argue with the premise of your question a little. So I think, and I've said publicly, if all we do is become a smaller version of who we once were, or just a who we were but just offering less, then I think we are in trouble. What we have to do as part of this is really reinvent what does the future of public regional higher education look like, and let's get in front of that wave that rather than behind it. You're right in that if all we're doing is cutting, and the last time I was here, this is every layer that we peel back just shows how deep this structural imbalance has been, and that has grown for a long time. And the fact that we've rolled up our sleeves over the last 4.5 years and have battled this together, it's not lost on me the wounds that has inflicted on our institution. And the other part of your question is, we have to make sure that at the end of this transformation, that we are a viable, reimagined public regional university that actually is better able to weather the headwinds that are still coming.
1: Rick Bailey, thanks very much.
2: Thanks, Dave.
1: Rick Bailey is the president of Southern Oregon University. If you're just tuning in, we're talking right now about the huge cuts and changes that are coming for SOU. For another perspective on the university's path forward, I'm joined by Sage DeBeast. She is a creative arts program assistant at SOU and the president of the classified staff union at the university. Sage, it's good to have you back on the show.
3: Good afternoon. Thanks for having me, Dave.
1: How are you feeling these days?
3: I think we're a little battle-worn at this point.
1: I'm curious what went through your mind when you read the Deloitte report. And again, it's worth saying that the Board of Trustees has made clear they're not simply going to rubber stamp that and put that forward as their plan. But it's clear from President Bailey and from what they've said that they will absolutely use it as a kind of a resource or a basis for their decision making. So what do you see in the report?
3: Well, correct. I think it's a good thing to clarify it as not being a plan. I look at it as an evaluation of our institution and a recommendation for potential cuts or savings in an order to restructure and potentially course correct from where we are right now. With that, there are some things in there that are hard to swallow. One of them being specifically the large amounts of outsourcing recommended. I don't think that we will find the savings necessary to correct our path by simply outsourcing. With that, we also have certain obligations according to our CBA.
1: The collective bargaining agreement or agreements, plural, with different unions.
3: Correct. That will have to be followed when we do the process of outsourcing. There's a long process of feasibility studies, benchmarks that have to be met in order for that to go forward. We still have the layoff process that will have to be followed as we do go into a season of cuts. And we're aware that that is coming. We're not naive to that. This will be our fourth consecutive year of layoffs. So it's not new territory. It's something that sadly we're becoming commonplace in what we experience every year.
1: Do you agree with the starting point for President Bailey and the trustees at this point and in the report from Deloitte that if the university doesn't make enormous cuts and changes, that its future, your university's future, is in real jeopardy? Do you agree with the basic premise that the university is facing an existential threat right now?
3: Yes, I do. And I'll expound on that because there are so many different facets to this situation, some being out of our control, some we very well need to be a little more introspective and decide what we could have done better. And I'm aware that, yes, if we do not radically change

0: we're going to basically not exist. That's where they set us up for at the end of the legislative cycle, was that we have to meet these particular benchmarks or it's a wind down status. None of us want that. Everyone is fighting to save the institution, their programs, the things they care about, their jobs. But we do understand that we have to make changes, and those are not going to be things we take lightly. There are going to be individuals whose livelihoods are impacted, students who potentially have programs of study that will be eliminated. It is going to be hurtful in a lot of ways and heartbreaking, especially when we see our students having, you know, to potentially leave for other program paths. I hate to see our institution shrink in the way that it has to, but we've had multiple outside things that have changed, whether it is the demographic cliff, whether it is state funding levels that currently put us at 46th in the nation in funding. We receive $6,200 per full-time equivalent student. On the other hand, our community colleges receive $12,200 per full-time equivalent student. It's the fourth largest disparity in the country, frankly. And so that makes it pretty hard to keep everything going and running when you're not at a level of actual operation that funding that you need. The other is all of the changes at the federal level that are impacting Pell Grants, financial aid, lifetime financial aid limits, TRIO, McNair. There are all of these things kind of being peppered with at the same time that we're having to figure out how we're going to tackle and to do it in the best way that we can, in the most thoughtful and caring way for our students, our staff, our faculty, and the greater community. It's going to be a lot to take on.
1: President Bailey was adamant that you and meaning, you know, faculty or labor leaders or students, that the entire community will have a real voice in these conversations in the coming weeks. Do you think he's right?
0: I do. I do. I know we are currently working to put that group together so that we can all sit down, roll up our sleeves, and try to figure out the best path forward, the one that is the least harmful, but necessary in order to course correct.
1: Sage to Beast, thanks very much.
0: I appreciate it. Thank you.
1: Sage to Beast is the Creative Arts Program Assistant at Southern Oregon University, where she is the president of the union that represents classified staff. Coming up after a short break, we're going to stay in Southern Oregon and hear about the financial challenges that the town of Lakeview is facing.
2: A27. And there's more from Think Out Loud as the rebroadcast continues here on OPB. Be a part of the conversation on Facebook at OPB TOL. 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And at 10, it's an episode of Shared Planet, rather, followed by American Outdoors with Baratunde Thurston at 11. 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It's 8:28. This is OPB.
1: From the Gert Boyle studio at OPB, this is Think Out Loud. I'm Dave Miller. Like many former timber towns, Lakeview in Southern Oregon has struggled to rebound from the collapse of the logging mills that once powered its economy and helped the community survive. Now, a series of cascading problems, including financial mismanagement, industry failures, and bad bets, have pushed Lakeview into millions of dollars of debt that it can't pay off. A team of OPB journalists went to Lakeview to learn more about what happened and what options the town has going forward. I'm joined now by a member of that team. Bryce Dole is a political reporter at OPB. It's great to have you back on the show.
3: It's great to be here, Dave.
1: What led you and fellow OPB reporter Joni Audenland to go to Lakeview?
3: Yeah, so like many big story ideas, this one started in a bar. I had been hearing that this region was facing some financial difficulties because there's a natural gas pipeline that cut through Lake County that went bankrupt, and that caused government revenue to plummet. My colleague Joni, around the same time, Joni's been reporting on some of the town's water issues in the past and was hearing from locals about the town's struggles too. We'd both been hearing that this town was now so broke that it was basically like at risk of shutting down. So Joni and I were at a bar one night, and we realized we were both making calls on basically the same story, and we decided to team up. And so we drove out to Lakeview for a week, and we talked to as many people as we could to try and learn more.
1: What were you hearing?
3: For years, you know, like, this town has been looking for ways to revive itself, right? It's been looking for ways to fill in for the collapse of those logging mills that you just talked about. And as it's tried to grow and change, it's just been hit by one severe problem after another. You said it, right? Like, you know, struggling with bad bets, mismanagement, failures of major industries. I should note, this town is like super remote, right? It's about 100 miles from the nearest community. That community is Klamath Falls, which is pretty rural as it gets. And it's kind of the region's main hub for medical care, for public services, for shopping. And now all of these problems are basically pushing it to the brink of insolvency. That could result in some really devastating cuts to critical services that are essential for people who live out there.
1: I want to go back a little bit. What did you hear about life in Lakeview before most of the timber mills closed?
3: By most accounts, this was a pretty prosperous timber town, right? It had 7 logging mills at one point. There are all these old historical photos that we got to see showing, you know, packed parades, logging trucks, people, you know, gathering around the grand opening of a swimming pool, for instance. But in the 1980s, you know, this industry started to crumble. And like many towns in Oregon, the economy buckled. During our reporting trip there, we talked to all sorts of people who lived in this community their whole lives. They described what it was like to watch their friends and their, you know, fellow community members, families, you know, leave town, take their children out of the school district. At one point, I was in town hall. People said I should talk to a woman named Georgia Getty. She's a lifelong resident. Her father was a millwright, and she came out of retirement to help the town manage its finances. One of many people who helped volunteer to help the town. And when I found her, she was like basically in the back of town hall, hunched over a stack of records with like a magnifying glass, reviewing town records. And this is what she had to say.
4: And my kids, they really don't have anything to do. When I grew up here, we had dances, we had bowling, we had a theater, we had places to go and things to do and people to see. And now those fun things don't exist anymore.
3: Yeah, a lot of people in town over time, they went to work in the school district, they went to work at a local prison, they went to work at the hospital, but the town's economy just hasn't really recovered, and the downtown is now just full of empty storefronts.
1: So then Lakeview, like a lot of rural Oregon communities, was faced with this question of basically, how do you reinvent yourself when money from logging or timber production declines?
3: Right.
1: One bet in Lakeview was on a biomass refinery. What happened?
3: This was a major power plant project that most people around town, they just call it Red Rock. It's this massive industrial site on the south end of town. A lot of people thought that this was going to be the town's next big economic driver and provide a ton of jobs, right? The project ultimately failed under hundreds of millions of dollars in debt right around when that natural gas pipeline filed for bankruptcy. Taken together, all of this had some pretty major financial consequences. For example, the town took out loans to back this project by extending their water and sewage systems to it. When the project failed, the town didn't really reap the benefits from it. So the town still owes like nearly $2 million or about $2 million in loans for that infrastructure. There is a new company that it now owns the power plant, and they're planning to take on that debt, but that's only just getting started.
1: One of the most expensive debacles stems from a contract the town signed with a company called Sustainability Partners. What was the pitch?
3: Basically, this was a big effort to upgrade the town's water meters, right? The contract bought what are called smart water meters. They are basically meant to remotely track water use, and they have a bunch of other features as well.
1: But what ended up happening?
3: Well, the town says it simply can't afford the infrastructure and that they can't find evidence that the contract was even approved in a public meeting or received a formal bidding process, which that company disputes. We went to the local public works shop and saw one glaring example of this situation. Inside this shop, there are all these tall stacks of boxes that contain hundreds of thousands of dollars worth of pipes, valves, and other hardware that are basically spilling out onto the floor, and the town isn't planning on using this equipment. For a while now, Lakeview has stopped paying its monthly usage charge for this infrastructure. That charge is about $40,000 per month. And recently, the company sued Lakeview and other former town officials in federal court, to try and get some of that money back. In reporting the story, we also learned that this company is under investigation for its contracts in Louisiana, and state officials there have accused the company of predatory lending. And I should note that in a statement to us, the company denied that its contracts were predatory. Their president said, I'm going to quote him here, quote, "We stand behind the lawfulness of our agreements and the value of this project in Lakeview."
1: Okay, so we're talking here about some bad bets or bad luck or right. A combination, but there have also been allegations of internal financial mismanagement by town manager or former town manager Michelle Perry. She served from 2019 to 2024. What did you hear from former town officials and law enforcement about what she did?
3: Yeah, a number of town officials place the blame on the town's current financial situation on former officials, including Michelle Perry. They accused her of mismanaging the town's money as it lost track of hundreds of thousands of dollars and its budget reserves plummeted. They also accused her of using her town-issued credit card on personal purchases. She denies all of that. Her tenure came to an end when a former town official discovered that his signature was on reimbursement grants for a water treatment project. This is what he told police. He went to the police and he said, "I never signed these records." Former town officials basically also went to the police and said that they searched Perry's computer, and they said that they found a file on it that said signatures, and on that file, it included the electronic signatures of a variety of town officials, including the former mayor. We should note that many of those town officials who served under Michelle Perry declined our interview requests, including most of the people who talked to the police. The Oregon Department of Justice launched their own investigation, but decided in January not to pursue charges against her.
1: What did Perry say about these allegations?
3: My colleague Joni reached her over the phone. She denied any wrongdoing. She placed the blame for the financial situation on her successors, and she said none of what they said was true and described the situation as a witch hunt.
1: If you're just tuning in, we're talking right now with political reporter Bryce Dole. He wrote about the serious financial challenges that the town of Lakeview is facing. He partnered with fellow OPB reporter Joni Auden-Land. One of the lines in your story that really stood out to me is this. You wrote, "The full scope of Lakeview's financial calamity is unclear even to current leaders." How can that be?
3: Town leaders have been trying for a while now to get their arms around the situation. When we were there, they were searching through like big boxes and stacks of records that were just like overflowing with papers in town hall. Their current manager, Stan Foster, told us that he simply couldn't find documents sometimes reflecting basic financial information. Here's what he said.
5: And what I encountered were people that were pretty downtrodden, had been treated pretty poorly. We didn't have enough personnel, but there was no likelihood we were going to have enough personnel. Beginning every month, I found that there was another stack of debts that I wasn't aware of.
3: So the town has made some steps recently to offload some of this debt, at least in the short term. But Foster acknowledges that they haven't remotely resolved the situation yet.
1: But what is known? I mean, what have these financial problems already meant for the provision of public services?
3: I think it's fair to say residents have faced some pretty, like they've borne the brunt of the consequences of this situation, right? Town government staffing, for example, has dropped from more than 30 people to less than 10. The town lost its local 911 dispatch center, which consolidated with one in Klamath Falls. There's been just really rampant turnover in leadership, including back in March, like a bunch of town councilors and the mayor all resigned. The town has raised water bills. They levied a public safety fee and annexed new properties into the town to try and resolve some of this debt to generate new revenue. And probably like the town's biggest issue, its water, is just still not resolved. We went there, and for a lot of residents who live there, this water issue is very well known, right? They live with it. Their water comes out of the tap, sometimes smelling terribly. It's discolored sometimes. It smells like rotten eggs. I mean, this is clearly just one of the biggest glaring unresolved issues there.
1: What have local residents been trying to do to save their own town?
3: This, to me, is like the truly extraordinary part of this story. There's been this widespread effort ever since the town has fallen into this situation over the last, I think over the last year, maybe the last 2 years, to try and keep the town running. You know, people have volunteered to help the town with everything from its finances, like Getty, and to, you know, traveling into the mountains to find a new solution for its water supply. Some people raised money to run the swimming pool when the town couldn't afford it. Other people raised money to like build a skate park and provide, you know, kids a new place to hang out. One group, and I'm not joking here, they sold calendars with nearly naked photos of themselves to raise money to have the snow plowed off their roads. Here's how Charlie Tracy put it. She's a former town councilor.
6: I think it shows our character that everybody really wants the town to survive. You'll always have the naysayers, but what it really has done is it's brought out the people who really have a desire to make to be on the positive end of things and making sure that the town does survive. It will, you know, I truly believe it will. And I think it will turn around, but it's not going to happen overnight.
3: So even though the people here have been through so much, right, a lot of people, they just don't seem like they want to give up on this town. A lot of them want to bring new opportunities for young people to build their lives there and just keep Lakeview around for a long time.
1: There are obviously some Lakeview-specific pieces to this story that we talked about earlier, but how much of what happened or is happening in this one small Oregon town, how much of this could happen in others?
3: I think this is certainly an extreme example of how financially strapped many communities in our state are. A lot of towns in Oregon, you know, are dealing with inflation and facing, you know, rising personnel costs, healthcare costs, dwindling property tax revenue. They've got old infrastructure. Lakeview is facing a lot of these challenges too. But what this town's story shows, I think, is that many of these communities today, given these financial constraints, they could be just one wrong step away from a similar situation. And I think the question for us and for a lot of local leaders is like whether we as a state like are going to just continue to watch these small towns decay or if something else needs to be done to save them.
1: Bryce, thanks very much.
3: Thanks, Dave.
1: Bryce Dole is a member of OPB's political reporting team. Coming up after a break, every district attorney's race in Oregon is uncontested this election cycle. We'll ask what this means.
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2: 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It's 8:42.
1: This is Think Out Loud on OPB. I'm Dave Miller. Oregon voters will weigh in on district attorney races in 15 counties next week. But you don't need to be able to predict the future to know how these races are going to go, because every one is uncontested. In fact, it's the first time in at least 26 years that there isn't a single contested race for the top local prosecutors in any county. That's according to Daniel Nishinian. He is the founder and editor-in-chief of Bolts, a nonprofit news site that covers criminal justice, voting rights, and democracy. He joins us now. It's great to have you on the show.
8: It's great to join you. Thanks for having me.
1: Now, to be clear, as you point out, it's not unusual for DA races to be uncontested. What is unusual is for all of them in a given cycle to be uncontested. So why, in general, do people not seem to want to challenge either a sitting DA or a hand-picked, say, you know, chief deputy successor.
8: Right. There's a huge gap between just how important these offices are, how much power they yield, and just the lack of conversation, discussion when it comes to election time around who should be holding the office, what their record is, what their priorities are, what their philosophies are that they're going to bring to the office. Whatever your views, by the way, of what the approach should be. And this is something that is happening around the country. It's not unique to Oregon, but you know, I've done this for a while, looking at the elections around the country. I had never quite seen a situation like in Oregon this week, this month, where literally all of the DA races, as you said, have no one running. One factor that I think is very interesting that people mention when you ask them, why aren't you running, or why aren't other attorneys you know running, is the fear of consequences if you run for prosecutor and lose. You know, in many counties, even bigger counties, there's sort of an insular community of attorneys, prosecutors, and defense attorneys who could run, and you kind of run a professional risk if you run and lose. Imagine you're a line prosecutor, a staff prosecutor, and you challenge your boss and you lose. Are you going to be fired? Imagine you're a private practice attorney and you have a client and you've run against the incumbent DA and lost. Is your client going to suffer consequences, going to be punished? That's just what one of the reasons that we should think about, because they obviously should be consequences to professional risk. But that's the kind of thing that attorneys are thinking about as they decide whether to run.
1: You talked to Spencer Todd, a public defender in Marion County, who did run for DA 4 years ago. He lost to the incumbent, Paige Clarkson. She is retiring, and yet Spencer Todd chose not to run again. What did he tell you?
8: Right. This was one of the main races that happened in 2022 in Oregon, and it became a very negative race. Spencer Todd has worked as a public defender, a defense attorney, and one of the attacks that the incumbent prosecutor who he was challenging lobbied against him is that Spencer Todd, this is a mailer she sent, was palling around with convicted criminals. Now, it is obviously the job of a defense attorney as part of our constitutional system, where everyone is entitled to legal representation as a right? It is a right of someone accused of a crime to have a defense attorney and for someone to represent them. So that provoked a lot of controversy in Marion County and around the state around whether that's a proper attack, what was happening there. But Spencer Todd told me, listen, like, if you're a defense attorney thinking about running and you see something like that happen to someone else, it's going to give you second thought. These are not people who are used to the spotlight necessarily. And he told me that the toxicity level, as he said, being that high, it's something that most people aren't interested in. It's something that's going to give them second thoughts about even wanting to run in the first place.
1: Can you remind us the basics of what DAs do and specifically how much discretion they have and how much power they have?
8: They really have a lot of power to control all so many aspects of the criminal legal system. You know, both actual power that they have legally, but also a lot of power they have because there's so little oversight and accountability on DAs in the first place that they really get away with a lot of things that are skirting the law at best. But when it comes to deciding what severity of charges to seek for certain categories of crime, how much prison to seek for certain categories on crime, whether to, for instance, have a policy of relying on the testimony of police officers who have a public record of having lied in other cases. There's all sorts of questions that prosecutors face. They also are very influential when it comes to state level policy. They often have the ear of lawmakers when there's a debate at the Capitol about whether to make penalties more harsh or whether, on the contrary, to pare back on incarceration levels, whether to increase the reliance on alternatives to incarceration. those are debates where DAs often get involved. And whether there is a DA in the mix with a more progressive outlook, which is a lot more rare among DAs, can make a difference in those debates. And, you know, right now there's also a lot of debate around the country on what prosecutors should do with regards to ICE agents that are breaking the law in communities all around the country. And we have seen some DAs come together, you know, in Pennsylvania, Texas, Virginia, form a coalition to discuss how to hold ICE agents accountable. There was no one from Oregon on that list, for instance, of prosecutors who are speaking to one another about what to do about ICE. And that's not a coincidence when you look at who is running for DA in Oregon and the sort of conversations happening around it.
1: One of the biggest themes of your recent article, and you touched on this, but I want to zero in on it now, is, in a sense, the lost opportunity that comes from uncontested DA's races. What doesn't get talked about? What doesn't get batted around in the press, in society, if or when DA candidates run unopposed?
8: I think that's a great question, and it's a hard one from the perspective of writing an article, because we're so used to writing about something happening that then to think about what it means to run an article about the absence of candidates, or how to even cover that, how to even make sure that the fact that an election is supposed to represent an opportunity for conversation, for accountability, for choices, and when that is deprived, when that ends because it's the end of the road, there's no one running, is there still a space for accountability? I think there's two things to keep in mind in answer to your question. One is that, you know, sometimes prosecutors faced allegations of misconduct, of having breached the law, of having done things that are improper, having violated the rights of defendants. There's all sorts of things there that an election is supposed to be an opportunity for accountability. And that is deprived when there's no one running. There's no choice there. The other sort of thing I will say, beyond the question of whether someone really broke the law or committed misconduct, is there choices to be made between an approach that, you know, we could maybe summarize as more of a criminal justice reform approach that maybe thinks that there's too much incarceration, that the job of a prosecutor is to think about that, to think about the racial disparities in the criminal legal system, and, you know, prosecutors who maybe use a more conventional approach, a more law and order approach. Those are choices that happen in the DA election. One former DA told me for this article that the criminal justice system is too often done in secret, unless and until there is an election. And so it's unfortunate that the Oregon residents are not going to have an opportunity for that conversation to cycle. And I think that's what I wanted to capture in the article.
1: 12 of the 15 uncontested candidates are incumbents. They are running for re-election as DA. Three of them are non-incumbents. You asked them for interviews. What happened?
8: Right. So none of the three candidates. Well, it's an interesting situation. Someone who does not have the position is going to become a DA, a powerful official, and they don't have an opponent. Let's ask them some questions still. Let's see what they have in mind as they enter the office. And none of the three candidates agreed to an interview. The only one who responded actually told me that he was only going to grant interview to local press, local media. Bolts is not an Oregon-specific publication. So in a way, I can understand that. But I looked up whether he was granting interviews that were already available in the press locally in Oregon, and I didn't find that either. And I asked him whether he could point me towards any interview, and he didn't respond. So, you know, that's very, like, an emblematic example of the conversation just ending and officials sometimes taking it for granted that they can enter office and then stay there.
1: And just briefly, you zeroed in on the fact that this spate of uncontested DA races, it's happening after Oregon lawmakers recriminalize the possession of drugs and encourage counties to set up deflection programs. How do you see those two together?
8: Right. So that's interesting, because specifically the law that you just mentioned, which as part of bringing back criminal penalties for drug possession, Oregon created programs meant to encourage counties, including giving grants to counties, to set up treatment programs, set up opportunities for people to sort of be deflected away from the criminal legal system upon arrest. But as part of the law, and this really gets to what we're talking about, they empowered DAs in each county to make major decisions about the scope of the program, just who is even going to be eligible for this program. Are there thresholds? Are there prior offenses above which or under which you're not going to be even eligible to enter a treatment program, as opposed to being sent towards a criminal record in prison? And so that's interesting, because that's part of what the lawmakers are thinking about, is this question of, oh, let's empower DAs to make those choices. DAs are elected officials. And so the choices, you know, as part of the system that's been designed in Oregon, should be made in part by the voters of the county. And that's where that conversation is not happening. For instance, that is a question I was hoping to ask the three non-incumbent DA candidates who are going to enter office very soon, about what their views are of that program and the scope of it. But that is not a question that I got to ask them.
1: Daniel, thanks very much.
8: Thanks so much for having me.
1: Daniel Nishinian, founder and editor-in-chief of Bolts magazine. We end today with some of your voices. We talked yesterday about tinnitus, often described as a phantom ringing in the ears. We got some voicemails about your experiences with the condition.
9: Hi, Dave. My name is Linda. In 2009, I was diagnosed with Meniere's disease. One of the fun parts of Meniere's is that you almost always develop tinnitus, and I have had since then tinnitus that is ringing in my head anywhere from 1, 2, 3, or 4 tones at once, varying degrees of volumes. It is something that you cannot escape in any way, shape, or form, and it's amazing that your body just learns to adapt and cope, but it also changes everything about the way you live.
10: Hi, my name is Patricia, and I'm calling from Vancouver, Washington. I've had tinnitus since I was 13. It's usually a foggy ringing sound. Sometimes it's a pulsating sound, and sometimes it's very, very loud, in that it makes me shake my head trying to get rid of it.
11: Hello, my name is Justin, and I'm living in Vancouver, Washington. And I've been suffering with tinnitus for about 15 years. I had what they called a sudden sensory hearing loss in my right ear, and I lost 100% of hearing within a split second. With the loss of hearing, I suffer from tinnitus, which exasperates in loud situations. You learn to deal with it, but it does diminish quality of life quite a bit. I've recently gotten hearing aids, and it helps some, but not completely.
12: Hi, my name is Barry, and I'm calling from Oregon. I recently was struck by it, and I say that because it just happened so suddenly. It has really changed my life considerably, as I cannot sleep at night. The noise is so loud and almost intolerable. I can't enjoy the quiet now because the noise, the buzzing in my head. So now I have to have a noise within my home, music or something. And I have to turn it up a little louder just to kind of try to mask the sound. I have no idea what to do. And living like this, I'm very active in my life, and it's just changed the quality of my life tremendously.
1: Thanks very much to everybody who called in. Tomorrow on the show, Oregon State University researchers have developed a tool that could help reduce wildfire risk for vulnerable communities in the Northwest. It doesn't just take into account environmental factors. It also includes factors like poverty, age, and race. Thanks so much for tuning in to Think Out Loud on OPB and KLCC. I'm Dave Miller. We'll be back tomorrow.
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0: This has been the rebroadcast of today's Think Out Loud. Continue the conversation on Facebook at OPBTOL. 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
1: Omer Bartov is a scholar of the Holocaust. He was born on an Israeli kibbutz, served in the Israel Defense Force, and grew up committed to Zionist ideals as he understood them then. But Bartov says that Zionism is gone, and what has taken its place is unrecognizable to him.
2: It has become completely insupportable. It is a violent, racist, Jewish supremacist ideology, and it harms everyone. It's at the core of the violence that we're seeing throughout the Middle East. It's also very bad for Jews around the world. Israel is contributing, actively contributing, to the rise of anti-Semitism around the world. Claiming that that criticism of Israeli policies is anti-Semitic is the best way to stoke actual anti-Semitism.
1: I'm Meghna Chakrabarty. Omer Bartov asks, Israel, what went wrong? Today on Point. Stay with us.
3: Live from NPR News, I'm Joel Snyder. President Trump is in China, where he received a grand welcome before he started a series of meetings with Chinese leader Xi Jinping. NPR's Tamara Keith is traveling with the president.
4: President Trump was greeted by Chinese President Xi Jinping in front of the Great Hall of the People here in Beijing. There was a military display, a marching band playing the U.S. national anthem, among other songs, and a large group of children waving Chinese and American flags and artificial flowers, jumping up and down, chanting a welcome. President Trump was clearly charmed by the children.
3: Shortly after arriving at the Great Hall, Trump and his delegation sat down with Xi, and during opening remarks inside the hall, Trump praised the Chinese leader.
5: It's an honor to be with you. It's an honor to be your friend, and the relationship between China and the USA is going to be better than ever before.
3: The meetings between Trump and Xi expected to focus on trade, but also include the Iran war, technology, and Taiwan, the self-governed island that China wants to take control of. In December, Trump authorized an $11 billion arms package for Taiwan, but has not yet moved forward with delivery. Debate continues on Capitol Hill about the origins of the COVID virus. The Senate Homeland Security and Governmental Affairs Committee heard testimony Wednesday suggesting the virus originally came from a lab in China. NPR's Katie Riddle reports.
6: For years, Republican leaders have been suggesting that the COVID-19 virus leaked from a Chinese laboratory and that public health officials at the time worked to cover this fact up. Today, a man named James Erdman III, who works for the CIA, reinforced this narrative.
7: Intelligence community leaders and senior analysts downplayed the possibility that the COVID pandemic originated as a result of a lab incident.
6: There's limited evidence on the origins of the virus. Many scientists say the most likely scenario is that it came from animals in the wild. Katie Riddle, NPR News.
3: The Trump administration is withholding $1.3 billion in Medicaid payments to California and threatening to suspend more unless states show they are prosecuting Medicaid fraud. NPR's Jacqueline Diaz reports.
8: Vice President J.D. Vance announced these actions as part of his role as the administration's fraud czar. He said the White House is targeting California because it isn't taking fraud seriously. The administration is sending letters to all 50 states. It's threatening to freeze funding to the state's Medicaid programs unless they aggressively go after Medicaid fraud. And if they don't, Vance said, the administration will look to make other cuts.
9: And if we continue to find problems, we can turn off other resources within their state Medicaid programs as well.
8: As part of this crackdown, the administration is also imposing a six-month freeze on some new Medicare enrollments by hospice and home care providers. Jacqueline Diaz, NPR News.
3: This is NPR News.
0: This is OPB. I'm Paul Marshall. The rate of children in Oregon's child welfare system being seriously harmed reached an all-time high in 2025. Lauren Dake has more.
10: The level of children being harmed, physically, emotionally, or sexually, in the state's child welfare system is noteworthy. It comes on the heels of a long-running class action lawsuit that was settled in 2024. The primary goal of that lawsuit? To reduce the rate of children being abused in care. There are about 4,600 kids total placed in foster care in this state. Child welfare officials said their initial review of the latest data shows a lot of the harm is being done when kids are back in their homes with parents on trial reunification visits. The state said the agency is working to ensure caseworkers are checking in on children more frequently and offering more training for staff to evaluate risks and safety concerns. Lauren Dake, OPB.
0: The Portland Fire beat the New York Liberty 98-96 last night at the Moda Center. It was the first win in just the second official game for the expansion team. Fire guard Sarah Ashley Barker hit the game-winning shot. Seconds later, her teammates piled on top of her.
11: Honestly, it was like a surreal moment. It was just kind of like a thank you in a sense of, it was a rough game, I'll be honest. Like, I wish I would have played better, but at the end of the day, like, you do the little things, you try to make up for things, and as long as you're playing hard, like, you're rewarded at the end. And so that's what I tried to do. I tried to continue to stay into the game.
0: The Portland Fire have a short period of rest. The team hosts the Liberty again tomorrow night at the Moda Center. Oregon's largest district is in the middle of budget season, facing another year of tough cuts to staff and services. But one category of spending has been growing at Portland Public Schools. It's purchase services, third-party contracts that support district operations. You're listening to news from OPB. There's more at opb.org.
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1: This is On Point. I'm Meghna Chakrabarty. Omar Bartov is a highly respected historian of the Holocaust. His many books include The Eastern Front, 1941 to 1945, German Troops and the Barbarization of Warfare. There's also Hitler's Army, Soldiers, Nazis, and War in the Third Reich. Murder in Our Midst, The Holocaust, Industrial Killing and Representation. And Mirrors of Destruction, War, Genocide, and Modern Identity. He is the Dean's Professor of Holocaust and Genocide Studies at Brown University. Bartov was born on an Israeli kibbutz. He grew up in Tel Aviv, served in the Israeli Defense Forces. He says his father was a staunch Zionist, and Bartov's own early life was deeply informed by Zionism as practiced at the time. But now, Bartov says Zionism has mutated into a form unrecognizable to him. He says Zionism of his youth is now an extremist regime that sanctions mass murder in Gaza, rising authoritarianism in Israel, and is creating a world that is less safe for Jews. His new book is Israel, What Went Wrong? And he joins us. Professor Bartov, welcome to On Point.
2: Thanks so much for having me.
1: I'm wondering if we could start with your earliest days. Born on a kibbutz, as I said, but your boyhood was mostly spent in Tel Aviv, yes?
2: Yeah, correct.
1: So what was that like, and how did the Zionism of the time sort of flow through your daily existence as a child?
2: Well, you know, the truth is that growing up in Israel, and I was born in the mid-50s, and the late 50s, early 60s, we didn't really think of Zionism. We didn't actually think of being Jewish. We were Israeli. Mm. We were the first generation born in Israel after the establishment of the state. And we thought of ourselves as just part of that place, and we had a kind of vague Israeli identity. We knew that our grandparents were Orthodox Jews who came from elsewhere. Zionism was not really a term that was used very much. And the kind of environment that we grew up in, there were only Jews there. It was a relatively empty country, quite still making its way into modernity, so very provincial. We were surrounded, however, by remnants of something else, and nobody really talked about it. So we used to play in ruined houses that were called abandoned property, rechush natush in Hebrew. And we knew that Arabs had lived there once, but there were vague statements that they fled during the war. And over time, these remnants of villages, of mosques, of cemeteries, gradually got covered over by parks or by new tenements for the large numbers of Jews that were arriving there.
1: But you also write in the book that the very fact of the existence of Israel there was due to, well, several things, but the realization of a Zionist dream, right, for a safe homeland for the Jewish people. And you also write that at that time, every family that you knew who had family members that had stayed in Europe, you know, had been horribly touched by the Holocaust. Those were still very real and present.
2: Yes, you know, when I think about it, I think that my generation, which was born after everything happened. It was born after the Holocaust. It was born after the war of 1948. It was born after the Nakba, which was the mass expulsion of the Palestinians. We were born after all of that. Then my generation was raised on two denials. One denial was the denial of where we came from, or our parents and grandparents came from, the diaspora. We were not supposed to look back at the diaspora. We looked only forward. We were the future of the Jewish people. We were the future of the state. And the second denial was of the Nakba, of the expulsion. But of course, we were surrounded. The people were around us. Many of them walked around. If you went to the beach, you'd either see people with their sleeves all the way down, although it was very hot, or you'd see numbers tattooed on their forearms. Most of my friends did not have four sets of grandparents. Mm-hmm. I was lucky, because my grandparents came to Palestine before the war, but most people didn't have all of their grandparents, and all families knew that those who stayed behind never came out, never returned. So there was this knowledge. It wasn't spoken about a lot until the Eichmann trial, which is early 60s.
1: Right. It's interesting because Eichmann shows up a couple of times in your book, and we'll talk about that a little bit in terms of the lessons from the trial. But you write early in the book about how you might define Zionism of the time, or the type of Zionism that your father believed in. And you define it as an appeal to humanitarianism, tolerance, the rule of law, and the protection of minorities, while also being a belief in the self-emancipation of the Jewish people. I mean, is that how your father would have seen what Zionism meant to him?
2: Yes, definitely. And, you know, Zionism begins before he was born. Mm-hmm. Zionism begins in the late 19th century. But at the time, about 80% of world Jewry live in East Central Europe. And they live in areas where there's a rise of ethno-nationalism, which is defining a state according, or a nation according to its ethnicity, and then identifying its territory and saying that territory belongs to that ethnicity and there should be a state there. And Zionism means that is a response to the idea that Jews are not really welcome suddenly. There is the invention of the Jewish question, what to do with the Jews. And many of the Jews who live in those areas decide to leave and they go to North America. Of course, the gates of immigration to North America closed down after World War I in the early 1920s. Or they go to Europe, or they try to assimilate, or they become socialist and communist and join the revolution. Yeah. But some of them, and increasing numbers of them, become Zionist, and they basically emulate the same idea that well, the Jews are also a nation. They're an ethnic group that should have a state of its own, but they can't create that state where they live because they're not wanted there.
13: Mm-hmm.
2: So they go to what they perceive as their ancestral homeland.
13: Yeah. Well, the not wanted there part is very important, and you actually write quite extensively in the book because you write about Zionism also as being a direct response to the terrible anti-Semitism that went on for generations and generations and rose precipitously, as you say, ironically, because of the Enlightenment and later Industrial Revolution and modernity, where Jewish people actually became much more part of mainstream European culture. That's actually for a separate conversation. There's so much in this book that we could talk about, but I wanted to raise that because there are a lot of ironies that you point out regarding Zionism and the creation of the State of Israel. But I wanted to ask you then that as you grew and you became a young man, you served in the IDF, and you write about how that service sort of also opened your eyes to other aspects of what you see as the reality of the Israeli state. Do you have an example?
2: Yes. So first of all, I would say that even before my army service, just as a young teenager, when I was 17 or so, the occupation that began in 1967 was then very young. We are talking about 1970, 1971. Mm-hmm. And I belonged to a small group that used to protest against the occupation. We didn't really know much about it, but we would carry little posters that said "Occupation corrupts." We picked up that slogan someplace. Of course, we had no idea how long it would last and how deeply it would corrupt Israeli society. And then, yes, then I went to the army. I was very young. I served in the West Bank. I served for a year in Gaza and northern Sinai. And as a young soldier, I started feeling that we were in a place where we were not wanted, and I wasn't sure why we were there. Gaza then had about 350,000 people. My battalion command was there. I would go there quite often. They were living in derelict homes. We were bossing it over them. And everything was a bit strange.
13: You weren't sure why you were there? I mean, wasn't it clear from Israeli leadership or even just the fact of the existence of the Israeli state that you were there in order to protect that very state?
2: Well, no, because we're very young. I was sort of generally against the occupation, but I can't say that I was able to articulate that very well. But I remember this moment when I was patrolling an Egyptian town, Al-Arish, which is in northern Sinai, which was then still occupied by Israel. And I was a platoon commander. I was at the head of like 30 men. And it was a hot, late morning. We were walking in the sun. Everyone was behind their shutters. I could feel that they were looking at us. They were afraid of us. We were sort of uncomfortable because we did not know whether anything would happen to us. And I had this distinct feeling that something was not right, that why was I there? So there was this incoherent sense that maybe temporarily, there was still then talk about, the occupied territories would be a sort of bargaining chip for peace with Arab countries. It was still an open question whether that would happen. And so you could kind of explain it to yourself. But the actual sense of being an occupying soldier, that we did not belong to that culture, to that space, that we were outsiders, was quite distinct, even though I wouldn't pretend to be able to, at the time, that I was able to articulate it very clearly to myself.
13: Mm. So the Zionism that rose in the, early 20th century, then leading to the establishment of the State of Israel, we just have a few seconds before our first break, Professor, but how far away from that Zionism would you describe, current Zionism as it is believed in or espoused in Israel?
2: It's world apart. It really is world apart. And that's why I dedicate my book to my late father, and I call him the last Zionist, because the Zionism he believed in had humane aspects to it. It sought social justice. It sought political justice. And the Zionism we see now is something very different. It's religious, it's messianic, and it's extremely violent.
13: Omer Bartov is with us. His new book is Israel, What Went Wrong? We'll be back. This is On Point.
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2: Omer Bartov is with us today. This is On Point. I'm Meghna Chakrabarty, and Professor Bartov is a professor of Holocaust and Genocide Studies at Brown University. He has a new book out. It's called Israel, What Went Wrong? Professor, in the book, you write clearly, just quoting you here, you say, quote, "I am not anti-Zionist. I grew up in a Zionist home. I am not opposed to the existence of the State of Israel. But Zionism is an ideology that didn't just run its course. It became something I don't recognize. It became the ideology of the state." So describe to me more in detail what that ideology is now.
3: Yeah, let me first say, when I say I'm not an anti-Zionist, there's meaning to that. Zionism began as an assertion that Jews have a right of self-determination. And I'm not opposed to that. I only think that one has to be consistent. If you believe that the Jews have a right of self-determination, then you believe in the idea of self-determination. It's not only for Jews, it's for everyone. And the Jews picked it up from other nations around them that began this process. Now, nationalism has many negative sides to it. I don't particularly like nationalism, but we live in a world of nations and we don't want to be stateless. It's not a good state to be in. So I don't say I'm an anti-Zionist because I believe the Jews have that right and I believe the Palestinians have that right. What I don't think is that you have the right to self-determine through oppression of others. It does not give you that right. So what, from that point of view, Zionism was an idea of somehow trying to find a place, a shelter, a safe haven for Jews who were increasingly persecuted in Europe, where they lived. And in many ways, it provided that, especially in the 1920s and 30s, when hundreds of thousands of Jews found place in Palestine, and those who remained behind, such as most of my family on both my father's and my mother's side, were murdered. But as Jews were coming into Palestine, they also started acting as all settler colonial movements do. They started encroaching on the land of the people who were already living there. Those were Palestinians, and they had been living there for many generations. And so that created a conflict between Jews who were coming, believing they were coming to the ancient homeland, and the people who were living there. That meant that Zionism had these two faces.
2: Right.
3: It had a face of rescue, and it had a face of the beginning of encroachment, of violence, of friction between the two groups. And in 1948, there was a moment when the state had to decide. Zionism had accomplished its goal.
2: Right.
3: It had created the Jewish majority state. 80% of the people who were in what became the State of Israel were Jews, 20% were Palestinian. There were only 20% because the rest were ethnically cleansed. And the state had to decide, what kind of state will it be? Will it be a state that would be just toward all its citizens? Would it be a state that would be able to somehow reconcile also with those it had expelled and those it was now ruling over who are not Jewish? That is, could it be a Jewish and democratic state? And it never made that decision. It promised to have a constitution that would reflect all these principles. It never issued that constitution.
2: We will talk about that later because it's a part of this history that I didn't fully realize until I had read about it in your book. So hold that thought for a moment. But this is why there's a sentence that you write which I think is so simple but profound at the same time, because all of this is happening, again, I don't

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10: Empathy is the understanding that someone else's world is just as real as yours.
4: 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First ask yourself, have I accepted the life I'm living right now?
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12: Live from NPR News, I'm Giles Snyder. President Trump in Beijing saying he's hopeful his meetings with Chinese leader Xi Jinping will lead to their relationship better than ever before.
13: We're going to have a fantastic future together. Such respect for China, the job you've done. You're a great leader. I say it to everybody. You're a great leader.
12: President Trump speaking inside the Great Hall of the People in Beijing, where he met with President Xi for 2 hours on issues such as trade and the ongoing war in Iran, which has impacted the global oil supply for many countries, including China. According to the Xinhua News Agency, the Chinese state news agency, President Xi said Taiwan is the most important issue and that if it is not handled well, ties could be pushed to a dangerous place. Southern legislatures continuing their redistricting efforts following the Supreme Court's ruling last month that weakened the landmark Voting Rights Act. Brooke Thorington of member station WRKF reports that Louisiana lawmakers are moving forward with a new map after a meeting that ended shortly before dawn Wednesday.
14: We ain't going back.
15: After heated debate and opposition from members of the public, a state Senate committee advanced a redistricting plan that could help Republicans flip a House seat now represented by a Democrat. Under the plan, the state would have 5 Republican-leaning districts and 1 Democratic one. Democratic State Senator Royce DuPlessis opposed it.
16: Hundreds of people showed up to support the diversity and true democracy of this state, and they were ignored.
15: The bill's author said he wanted to give Republicans an advantage in the midterms. Governor Jeff Landry suspended House primaries after the Supreme Court weakened the Voting Rights Act. The plan goes before the full Senate on Thursday and the House next. For NPR News, I'm Brooke Thorington in Baton Rouge, Louisiana.
12: To Washington now, where the House Oversight Committee is investigating prediction markets and threatening subpoenas. The move comes as reports of military and political insider trading mount in Washington. NPR's Luke Garrett reports.
17: Oversight Committee Chairman James Comer says he's requesting data from prediction markets. Those are exchanges that host bets on future events. Here's Comer, a Kentucky Republican, on Fox Business.
18: Well, we're starting to request information. That's the process. That's how it begins. We'll request information, and if we have trouble getting it, then a subpoena will follow.
17: The probe comes after Representative Chris Pappas, a Democrat from New Hampshire, called on Comer to investigate suspicious bets on military actions and political outcomes. Billions of dollars are wagered each week on prediction markets like Polymarket and Kalshi, where users can bet and win money on everything from sports, culture, to even elections. Comer did not specify which prediction markets are being investigated. Luke Garrett, NPR News, Washington.
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2: This is OPB. I'm Paul Marshall. The level of children being seriously harmed in Oregon's child welfare system reached an all-time high in 2025. The latest revelation is noteworthy because it comes on the heels of a recently settled class action lawsuit where the state promised to reduce the rate of children being abused in care. The rate of mistreatment is the number of reported incidents per 100,000 care days, according to state records. Oregon's rate has increased by 21.3% since 2022. There are about 4,600 kids total placed in foster care in the state. The man beaten by a Clackamas County Sheriff's deputy on Sunday was experiencing a mental health crisis. That's according to his family. Holly Bartholomew has more.
19: Tammy Seahorn called 911 Sunday morning to report her son, Dakota Hadley, was in crisis. Hours later, deputies approached Hadley on the street in Clackamas. Within minutes, the incident escalated to violence. After bystander video circulated on social media of Sergeant Mark Griffith repeatedly punching Hadley, the sheriff's office released body cam footage of the incident. The office says Hadley was resisting arrest, though that is not clear in either video. Seahorn said she told 911 operators he had no weapons and was not violent.
20: He was having a mental health crisis. They approached him the way they did and then threw him to the ground and beat the pulp out of him.
19: Hadley has been charged with resisting arrest and possession of meth. Holly Bartholomew, OPB.
2: This is OPB.
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4: From NPR, this is Hidden Brain. I'm Shankar Vedantam. In the 3rd century BC, China's first emperor, Qin Shi Huang, made a bold proclamation. His dynasty would last 10,000 generations. He launched an obsessive quest for immortality. He ordered expeditions to the Eastern Sea, demanded his subjects search for an elixir of life, and even welcomed mystics into his court. His obsession came at a cost, putting him at odds with Confucian scholars at the time. Historians have pieced together parts of Qin Shi Huang's story from thousands of wooden strips unearthed in Hunan province. The strips documented his correspondence. These writings included responses from the emperor's minions, who were too afraid to tell their boss what they really thought. According to the BBC, the notes featured, quote, assorted awkward replies from regional governments who had failed to find the key to eternal life. Qin Shi Huang did achieve extraordinary things during his lifetime. He unified China, standardized currency and measures, built roads and canals, and linked fortresses into what became the Great Wall. But he never found the key to immortality. He died in 210 BC at the age of 49. Even in death, he refused to believe death was the end. His monumental mausoleum, guarded by thousands of terracotta soldiers, was designed to protect him on his journey into the afterlife. What could cause such desperation such obsession, such refusal to face the inevitable? And is it possible that all of us share something in common with the great Chinese emperor? This is the second part of our exploration into how design thinking can help you lead a more meaningful life. If you missed the first story, you can find it in our podcast feed or at hiddenbrain.org. It's the episode titled, Designing a Life That Matters. How we seek to avoid the truth and the costs of not facing reality. This week on Hidden Brain. Life isn't easy. There are times of joy, times of sorrow, and times of uncertainty. Along the way, we inevitably face setbacks, obstacles, and disappointment. At Stanford University, Dave Evans says that one way we cope with these challenges is by telling ourselves stories, narratives that help us make sense of what's happening to us. Dave Evans, welcome to Hidden Brain.
0: Shankar, good to be with you again.
4: Dave, you had a friend named Gary. How did the two of you meet and get to know each other?
0: Well, our kids were of similar age, and we frequented the same church. We lived in the same town, so we were neighbors.
4: One day, Gary came to you with a problem. Tell me what he told you.
0: Well, his problem was he was having strokes. And it turned out he came from a long line of people who have strokes. He was a technical writer in Silicon Valley. We lived in Silicon Valley. And he was having a good career. And his problem was, how could he get back to working full time? He'd had to take a stop out. The way his stroke had hit him was getting in the way of his ability to work. And he was wondering if I could help him figure out a way to get his skills back to where he could get back on the job.
4: So his problem was, he said, I have a job that I like. I'm doing what I want to do, but I have this pesky little thing, which is my body is not allowing me to do what I want to do. And I want you to get my body out of the way so I can go back to doing what I want to do.
0: Right. He said, well, you know, this, I mean, the problem is, Dave, my father died of a stroke. My brother died of a stroke in his late 50s. He was about 52 at the time, something like that. He said, so I don't want to be that guy. Why is this happening? Everything's got to happen for a reason. So it must be that there's something I'm supposed to learn. So if I could learn what it is that this malady is trying to teach me, then maybe it can stop and I can get my life back. So what I really need to do is figure out why I need to learn something from this and what is it? Can you help me with that?
4: I'm wondering how you responded to this request of his to help him understand what his body was trying to tell him, the message it was trying to give him.
0: I was stuck a little bit because I thought, oh, my God, I don't think that's what's going on. And here's this guy who's a lovely guy, and the truth is he's dying. The truth is he's got a severe medical threat, and it's not going well. And he's counting on me to help him get someplace I don't think he can go. So what I was really struggling with is, how do I deliver the bad news that, Gary, I think you're asking the wrong question.
4: I'm wondering whether Gary was getting feedback from other people that was trying to answer the question that he wanted answered, even if it wasn't the right question.
0: Well, yes, unfortunately, he was surrounded with well-meaning, cheerful people who wanted him to feel better. You know, and so there were a group of guys he regularly had lunch with, and they were encouraging, like, you can do this, Gary. And he goes, I'm going to try to get back to work. They go, that's great. You keep going, buddy. You know, so they all were trying to cheerlead. And unfortunately, they were cheerleading him down to what I thought was a dead end that was going to end very, very badly. So, you know, there's the old phrase, the road to hell is paved with good intention. There's a lot of good intention surrounding him. But frankly, I think it was going a terrible place.
4: It must have placed you in a very difficult situation, Dave, because a friend is coming to you with this very serious problem. You feel like your friend is not looking at reality for what it is. Other friends are basically encouraging Gary in his delusion. What did you do?
0: Well, keep in mind, I met Gary at church, which means, you know, he was a person of faith, and that was a big part of the story. And so it wasn't just what's the lesson that my body's trying to teach me, but what is God trying to tell me? He says, because I'm pretty sure this must be a lesson God is giving me, that if I can persevere through and learn the lesson, then I get to get out of jail. You know, and I didn't think that was likely to happen because despite the fact that I too happen to believe in God, God doesn't fix every problem. God doesn't insert himself and miraculously fix everything. That's a whole different understanding. And it's nice to think that's what's coming your way, but you're not in charge of that. You may not be the miracle child. And so I asked him point blank, no, Gary, why is it you believe this? And he said, well, what else could it possibly be? There's got to be a reason for this. I said, well, let's look at what the other reasons might be. Could we just do that? He said, well, okay. He said, well, what do you mean? I said, well, maybe the reason you're having strokes, Gary, isn't because God is going to use you as the demonstration of a miracle, but maybe you're having strokes because you've got really crappy DNA and brain chemistry that breaks down at about 50 to 55 years old. Because, you know, we live in a broken world, and some of that brokenness falls on everybody. We're all going to die, by the way. All we're talking about is timing. And I told him the story of the head of the gerontology department at Harvard Medical School, who I got stuck on the ground during an ice storm in Chicago with years ago, who reminded me almost nobody dies of old age. They die of disease or starvation or an accident. Oh, I said, so Gary, you're not going to die of old age. You're going to die of something else, and maybe you're going to die of a stroke. So maybe what's going on is, how do you live well through being a person who comes from a long line of guys with bad stroke DNA? And he just stared at me. He said, do you think that might be it? I said, well, Gary, lots of people die in their 50s. You might be one of them. He said, well, if that's what's going on, what do I do? I said, well, you do this as well as you can. So we had a long conversation about that.
4: It must have been very difficult for you to say what you said to him, Dave, but also very difficult for him to listen to it. This is not the kind of thing that a friend is supposed to tell you.
0: Well, this is where we make the distinction between nice and loving. You know, are you trying to be nice to somebody or are you trying to love them? And sometimes that love, I don't mean tough love and you have to beat them up. I wasn't trying to be unkind. But if it's true that he's going to die of a stroke, which he did, about four strokes later, then either he's going to do that and be blindsided by it and terrified at the moment of death and leave his family in some despair about his final days, or he's got a little more time to do this well. So what's the kindest thing I can do? The kindest thing I can do is give him a shot at the invitation to actually find the meaning and the joy that is available. I'm not in charge of his fixing his brain, but I might be able to give him an invitation to a little more life-giving experience than he's currently having.
4: I'm wondering how Gary took your advice and what he did with it.
0: Well, we had that conversation and he received it reasonably well, but I mean, it was really hard and it was pretty quiet. And his wife, Kathy, was in the kitchen and over here, you know, and it was kind of gave us some space. And I didn't really know what was going on. I bumped into his wife in the supermarket about 3 weeks later. And she walks up to me. She goes, what was it you said to Gary? And I thought, oh, man, this is going to go badly. And I said, well, this is what I said. And she said, well, it made all the difference in the world. He's a changed man. He's finally at peace. It was amazing. Thank you. And she burst into tears. So phew, you know, dodged that bullet. But, you know, it's kind of hitting me again. This life stuff, you know, it's pretty serious, but it's the best thing we've got. And so the invitation is, would you like to participate? And he died well.
4: When we come back, why the most important thing might not be figuring out where you want to go, but accepting where it is you are. You're listening to Hidden Brain. I'm Shankar Vedantam. This is NPR.
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4: This is Hidden Brain. I'm Shankar Vedantam. At Stanford University, Dave Evans studies a concept called design thinking. He says that the same principles that engineers and innovators use to solve complex problems can also be applied to designing our lives, making them more meaningful, joyful, and fulfilling. Dave, we talked about your friend Gary, who was in denial about the seriousness of his strokes. You told him he had two options, to die well or to go out kicking and screaming. I want to go back to early March of 2020. The COVID pandemic had just broken and worries about illness were on all of our minds. Paint a picture for me of what was happening in your life at the time.
0: Well, at the end of February, we were reeling from the fact that these things might be coming, just the news coming out of China was happening. And then on March 8th, I took my wife Claudia to the local little walk-in clinic because she'd gotten her Christmas cold in New York in late December. We often go to New York between Christmas and New Year's for fun. And she always comes home with a Christmas cold, but it held on and held on and it lasted through January. And she was coughing all the time. I said, honey, this is not okay. So we went in to the clinic and the clinic said, oh, there's more going on here. You need to go to the ER. We went to the ER and then they pumped out a liter and a half of fluid from her lungs and said, we need to test this.
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1: Terminal cancer. She was already metastasized four times, and she has 6 to 24 months to live.
2: I cannot imagine how this news must have struck you, Dave. How did you and Claudia react?
1: Well, we knew things weren't good when they pumped all that junk out of her lungs, but we didn't know it was fatal. And so jumping from you've got a really bad bronchitis to you're dying was quite a leap. It hit us very hard, but it just hit us. And we said, oh, what do we do with this? Well, the first thing we said, we got to receive this. So we didn't tell anybody. We sat on it privately for about 8 days, with the idea being let it sink in and then decide, what's the story? What are we doing here? We have all these people. And at the end of that week, we concluded, actually Claudia concluded, she says, here it is. The one-liner is, I'm dying. It's sad, but not tragic. She was 69 at the time, had lived a very full life. There was really nothing left on our bucket list, nothing we needed to do, lots we wanted to do, hadn't even begun to be retired people, but nonetheless, no regrets. And so she chose to live into her final months saying, sooner than I had in mind, but let's be honest, this is just sad, not tragic. Let's make the most of the time. And that's what we announced to our family and friends, and that begat what turned out to be 9 months. She got 9 months. She died in December. She died 5 years ago this Thursday. And that was probably one of the most intense and actually one of the most wonderful years of my life.
2: It's strange that you say that it was a wonderful year of your life, Dave. Many people would say, you know, I went through the whole year with a sense of dread and a sense of grief and a sense that, oh, my God, why is this happening to me? How come those things didn't happen to you?
1: Well, there was that incredible year of her dying, and then there was the year after she died. And I often tell people the best year of my marriage was the year after my wife died because I learned so much about her. The reason it was different for us was simply this acceptance. We really do believe that reality is the only place anything can possibly happen. And so we deferred all that what's next and why me, because frankly, none of that matters. What was true was she was going to die. So our choices were to be present to that or to be absent to that. And, you know, we lived very publicly. We have a lot of people. We wrote about it. And a lot of people walked alongside us. So we kept hearing people saying, gosh, you're doing such a noble job. Mm. Well, thank you. And I'm honored that people think that. And technically, it was true. My vet, who's a good friend of mine, said, man, I don't know anybody going through this the way you guys are doing this. And I said, well, Dave, his name is Dave, too. Thanks for saying that. But I got to be honest with you. We're just trying to take the easiest path we can. Most people who are in denial and resistance just make it harder and more painful. We're just trying to do this thing as easily as we possibly can.
2: You know, Dave, we've talked about the five stages of grief that have been in the popular culture for a very long time. And in some ways, it's not a very good accounting of the story of grief because the original work was done with patients who had terminal diagnoses and the research was looking at how they responded to the news of their own impending death. But it talks about going through these phases of denial and anger and bargaining and depression before getting to acceptance. What you and Claudia did was cut out those first four steps and just get to the last one.
1: Yeah, we had really worked on being good acceptors for a long time. You know, we were a second marriage. We had both been through failed marriages and we understood the finitude of relationship and we were thrilled to be happily married to somebody. They were not horrible marriages, but marriages that didn't last. And we were thrilled that we had a second shot. One of our kids, you know, is bipolar and drags a heavy bag behind him. He's now happily married with two kids, has a wonderful life, but it didn't come easy. You know, and these are not things you can negotiate easily with. You can't tell a bipolar brain, why don't you just behave better? So we had already been around a lot of things not of our choosing. You know, my father killed himself when I was 9. So reality was something that we had been in school with before, and that allowed us to go to acceptance first.

0: long, slow path to it doesn't look attractive to me.
1: Can you talk about how this idea of not just acceptance, but radical acceptance is at the heart of design thinking? Before we can figure out where we want to go, we have to fully accept where we are.
0: Yeah, acceptance is step zero. Before you can even begin formally, the first step in design is empathy, deeply understanding what's going on. But before you even do that deep understanding, you have to be willing to accept. And that is what is in fact true, because reality is the only place things actually work. Radical acceptance is literally as best you possibly can to eliminate any vestige of resistance to this is in fact exactly the way things currently are.
1: So as people are designing their lives or asking to design their lives, they're often asking, you know, where I want to go. And they're often upset or angry with their present circumstances in some way. They basically say, it's not fair. You know, I did all the things I should have done, but I'm not where I should be in my career. Or I've done everything that I should, but I'm not in a happy relationship. And I should be in a happy relationship. And so they have a sense of fairness, a sense of anger. Talk about how, in some ways, these get in the way of seeing reality accurately.
0: It's all about this what I had in mind thing. You know, let's go back to Allison. We talked about it in the previous episode. You know, I'm talking to a group of accountants, and here's this lovely middle-aged woman, and she's reasonably happily married and got two reasonably decent kids and a reasonably paid-off car, a small business working with a lot of other small businesses, except she's a little bit bored to tears and mostly just not feeling it. And what did I do wrong? Well, she didn't do anything wrong. I said, look, why did you pick accounting? Well, you know, because it's predictable and I really like having the right answer. I like knowing I've done the right thing well. I go, great. So you're in a very uncreative business because you like stability. And why did you pick small businesses, you know, as your clients? Well, you know, they're cash operated businesses and they pay in cash, you know, and I don't want to be in debt. And I understand their business because they're kind of like me. So I think I understand them. They, you know, that's something I can really handle pretty well. I said, oh, so you don't want to go outside your comfort zone because you really like being in your comfort zone. That's great. You know, and so we ended up describing that she got exactly what she wanted, which came with predictability and stability. It looks like stasis, and it's not very creative, and it's not very exciting, and it's not very scary either. So she got exactly what she wanted. There's no surprise here whatsoever. And so what you sort of forgot to accept, Allison, is that stability is not the same as a high learning curve, and that small business is not going to make you rich because you're operating on a cash basis. You're not, you know, working 80 hours a week to try to get founder stock in some venture capital-based firm. So these things are exactly what you wanted all along. They just come with consequences. So can we accept the fact that you got exactly what you wanted? And now how do you make the most of what that is? So very often we simply aren't telling ourselves enough truth.
1: I want to look at some of the ways in which we do not live in reality, because the ways in which we dodge reality are sometimes subtle. You once knew a high-powered corporate executive who worked in tech. He was very successful, and he was presented with an ambitious problem that he desperately wanted to solve. Can you tell me his story, Dave?
0: Yeah, well, we'll call him George. And he was working at high tech and he was doing well, you know, but he was also a caring guy and he was involved in his local church and in his community, and came along the idea of fair trade and working with organizations, particularly in West Africa, where we're putting villagers to work and trying to help them engage in the capitalistic world by going through fair trade companies. And he got this notion that what he needed to do was start a fair trade company that would create these craft companies in West Africa. And he not only decided that that was something that he thought was really interesting, but that was really what God wanted him to do, that was going to make the world a better place. He was going to lift people out of poverty, and he was going to do this noble thing. And off he went, and he left his home country in Europe and flew to moved his family, went through all this incredible effort, you know, which was a very noble idea, but it didn't work out the way he had in mind.
1: What happened? Why did it not work out?
0: Well, this is one of those situations where, you know, how committed to reality are you versus how committed to what you're aspiring towards? It's lovely to have an aspiration, but is that aspiration getting in the way of reality? And so he starts this company, off it goes, Of course, it's a very slow beginning, you know, and it reaches a certain degree of success. And he then wants to grow to the next stage. And in fact, not only does it not go to the next stage, it starts to falter. And so this thing begins to fail a little bit. And then he tries to shoulder it up again with his own labor and a little bit of his own money. And he keeps putting good money after bad and year after year. And he does this for a period of about 5 years and finally had to set the company down. The company so failed, you know, that his investors and supporters said, look, it's too much. You got to give up. But he went bitter because for a couple of years after that, he just couldn't. It's, God's punishing me. And I said, George, look, I mean, you tried real hard. You gave it the old college try and it didn't work out. You know, God's right next to you saying, shoot, George, I wish it had worked too. You didn't do anything wrong, but you're making up a story about the way things deserve to be, which is not how they are. So radical acceptance precedes any real meaning making.
1: I want to drill down on the idea that accepting reality is not the same thing as endorsing reality. You're not saying that we have to accept that we are stuck in reality. There may be things that we can do to get ourselves unstuck, but the starting point of any design exercise is to clearly see where we are. Can you talk about this idea? Because some of the problems that people have in their lives involve things that are genuinely upsetting. You know, a cancer diagnosis is genuinely upsetting. It's unfair. Or we might be struggling with some kind of problem involving a social injustice. And you're not basically saying accepting reality for what it is means that you have to endorse reality for what it is.
0: I'm really glad you asked the question. It comes up all the time, and it's a crucial question, and it's one that some people really, really struggle with, particularly around, you know, moral issues or social issues. In fact, I'll give you a very real example. A lovely young woman that I've been mentoring for over 20 years, she's my chosen daughter, you know, found herself once again working for a ridiculously horrible boss. I mean, this is a bona fide bad boss. I said, you've got to accept that this guy is a raging, nasty person, and it's not going to get any better. She goes, but I can't accept that. That means I'm going to be oppressed forever. And I said, wait. You can't be effective unless you can accept this. You've got to accept that nothing you're going to do is going to change his mind. Nothing you're going to do is going to make him happy. He's always going to be unhappy. He's always going to treat you badly. But what you can do is you can minimize the damage. What you can do is you can get the heck out of there eventually, which he did. And the reason that's always empowering is that it gives you the capacity to actually do what can be effectively done rather than find yourself simply standing outside of reality, like you're locked outside. Well, standing outside and banging on the door of reality and complaining doesn't change a thing. But getting inside reality and acting effectively can. So that distinction between endorsing it and accepting it is a really important distinction, particularly if you're ever going to get in any difficult, you know, gray versus black and white situation, you got to keep endorsement and acceptance distinct.
1: We talked earlier about the story of your friend Gary, Dave, when he was dealing with his very serious health conditions. He was initially in denial about them. You contrast Gary's story with the story of a man named Arnie, an artist in Atlanta. Paint me a picture of Arnie's life and tell me what you learned from him.
0: Well, Arnie is quite a guy. In fact, I talked to him just recently. We actually had the privilege of taking him to his 90th birthday dinner about a year ago. He's pushing 91. It turns out the lesson that probably most formatively impacted Arnie young in his life to become a good acceptor of reality was he was trying to become an artist. He was a fine artist. And he decided he wanted to do that as a living, not on the side. You know, he knew he could be an amateur artist, you know, and make a good living doing other kinds of things. But no, he wanted to walk his talk and do his rather avant-garde kind of art. And he was struggling and having a hard time. And then he said an interesting thing. He said, and suddenly I realized something that made all the difference. I said, well, Arnie, what's that? He said, I realize if I'm going to be an artist, I just have to accept that I'm going to be poor for the rest of my life. He said, and once I accepted that, it was really quite easy. And I said, well, how old are we? He said, early 30s. I said, whoa. So now, so he's got some precedent there. He made a big realization, and it became easy. Not, I mean, you know, hand to mouth and struggling and all kinds of things, but easy in that he's not fighting it. So now, you know, he lives in an artist's installation. Some many years ago, a group of artists got together with a patron and found an old warehouse and subdivided the warehouse into studio apartments. And he's been there for decades, you know, living in very Spartan digs, sitting in his wheelchair, barely able to move. He sleeps about 17 hours a day now because his body is failing. But when you walk into the room and see him and go, Arnie, how's it going? He goes, oh, have you ever read Balzac? He's amazing. Come over here. And he's been reading Balzac. And so he's reading, and he's writing his memoir. He's, you know, using a big magnifying glass so that he can see the keyboard. What he's doing is leaning all the way in, being fully available to the life that is in front of him and wasting no energy whatsoever mourning what's been lost. It's stunning.
1: Radical acceptance is the foundation for all the pursuits that make life meaningful. It is not about settling or being less ambitious or giving up. Rather, it is about approaching life with clear eyes. When we stop fighting what we cannot change, it opens up avenues for real change. 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I'm Shankar Vedantam. 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
1: 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I'm Shankar Vedantam. 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Purpose, connection, meaning, resilience. These qualities don't always come easily. At Stanford University, Dave Evans studies design thinking. He says that thinking like a designer can help us cultivate those qualities. But before we can figure out how to implement principles of design thinking in our lives, we need to radically accept our lives as they actually are. Along with Bill Burnett, Dave is co-author of How to Live a Meaningful Life, Using Design Thinking to Unlock Purpose, Joy, and Flow Every Day. Dave, we've talked about how radical acceptance is the foundation of design thinking. I want to talk now about some of the techniques that can help us design our lives. Many years ago, you were driving up from Santa Cruz to San Francisco. It was an ordinary Thursday afternoon, but something happened that day that was most unusual. Tell me what happened.
0: Well, the sun went down, And of course, we think that happens most days, but some days it happens differently. And this was one of those sentences. I'm driving along Highway 1, the famous California coastal highway, near Half Moon Bay, and the sun was going down, and it was drop dead, knock your eyes out, gorgeous, in a stunningly cosmic way. I've seen so many gorgeous sunsets. My home in Santa Cruz is actually on the water. I get to see the sunset almost every day. But this one was really blow your brains out amazing. So much so that I had to stop the car. I stopped the car. I got out of the car. And then everybody else, the entire highway stopped. All these people lined up on the side of the road, standing there gawking at the sunset for about 7 minutes until it slipped below the waves. And then literally a moment after that last little bit of light went below the horizon, you heard this cry, this whoa! I mean, the sudden, you know, community of sunset appreciators all start looking at each other, whooping and hollering, you know, and the couple about 50 yards north of me come running down because you have to have a shared experience. You can't do this by yourself. Like, oh my God, oh my God, oh my God, did you see that? Like, oh yes, I totally saw that. You know, we actually like exchange names and phone numbers. And once a year, we're going to call each other back and remember the day. You know, I mean, it was literally this, you know, astonishing thing. You know, then you get back in the car and like, whoa, what was that? So, yeah, that was a pretty cool sunset.
1: You say that radical acceptance is a prerequisite to finding wonder in our lives. How so, Dave?
0: You know, wonder comes from curiosity and mystery. The apex of the curious experience is to apply curiosity to something we can't fully understand, of which there are many. Even if we later will understand the science behind it, that doesn't take all the quality away. Even on a sunset, I mean, I can go to, you know, a light specialist in the physics department. He'll explain to me exactly why a sunset works the way it does. Or as the old Noel Stuckey song says, you know, a scientist may tell you how night turns into day, but it can never take the wonder away. So if I allow the wonder of something to get to me and I let my curiosity follow into it without suddenly trying to diagnose and, you know, deconstruct the thing technically, I allow myself to have this deeper experience of wonder, of awe. What does that really mean? It means there's something bigger than me going on. What Maslow finally realized was a higher experience, the self-actualization, which is self-transcendency. What was going on in that amazing sunset was a whole bunch of people were having a transcendent moment, and as it was shared, we became even more human with one another. So that's what wonder does. It really leans us fully into our humanness.

0: And of course, that sunset was amazing. It was beautiful. It was so beautiful that everyone jumped out of their cars. But the truth is that there are probably amazing and beautiful things happening all the time that we're just passing by without noticing. In fact, all sunsets are beautiful and all sunrises are beautiful. In fact, every day is beautiful if we stop to admire the beauty.
1: It really is about paying attention. You know, a philosopher will tell you that the mere fact that anything exists at all is actually kind of stunning. We're just so used to it. You know, I'm sitting here at my desk and I got a couple of pieces of paper, you know, and that paper, oh my God, I mean, that used to be a tree, and that tree used to be a seed. And I'm like, holy cow. I mean, everything is amazing if you just haven't forgotten it. So we all live in an enchanted reality. Well, we've just gotten so accustomed to it, we've turned the enchantment off.
0: Tell me about a student of yours whom you called Stina, who was trying to fit two parts of her life that were not coming together.
1: So we offer office hours to our students because, of course, there's always a conversation going on about what do I do with my life, and that's true for my clients and true for everybody. And Stina came, and she started describing a problem that I thought I'd heard before. She said, I've gone through the university and I've majored in chemistry and I got all A's like my parents wanted me to, and I've got admitted to both Yale and Harvard medical schools, except I don't want to go to medical school. I said, what's the problem? She said, well, I'm also a pianist and I love music, and my parents didn't want me to study music because it's not an important enough thing, but I care about it. So I didn't major in music while I was here to honor my parents, but I kept my music going. And little do they know that I also applied to Juilliard School of Music, and I've been admitted to get a Master's of Arts in piano performance. And so I've got a problem. And I said, oh, so your problem is how do you tell your parents you don't want to be a doctor? She says, no, no, no, that's not my problem. Well, what's your problem? Well, my problem is how do I tell my boyfriend? I know what the piano requires. And it requires everything I've got. I don't think I can be in love with the piano and a man at the same time. So I'm going to break up with my boyfriend, and I don't think he's going to understand. And I went, oh, that's a different problem. So here we had a person who really had three things going on. I've got the doctor and my parents' expectations. I've got the artist and my relationship with the piano. And then I've got the, is my piano psyche and my romantic psyche able to co-reside.
0: What did she choose to do?
1: To my knowledge, she went to Juilliard and she told me she was going to break up with a boyfriend. How that went, I don't know. And whether or not she eventually got to the place where she believed that she could both be in relationship with a piano and a person, I didn't learn. But I've always been incredibly respectful of Stina's story because the honesty she had with herself, I rarely find.
0: Now, we often see this in the lives of some people. You worked with Steve Jobs at Apple, and, you know, famously, you know, his personal life was nothing to write home about. But in some ways, perhaps that was the price that he and the people around him were paying for him to accomplish what he did at work. Talk about the idea that in some ways, a well-designed life has a certain direction to it. It feels cohesive.
1: Yeah, we call it coherency. It's one of the places you can experience meaning-making, and we describe coherence, a coherent person, as one for whom who I am, what I'm doing, and what I believe in are lined up and interconnected. So one of the first steps in becoming a coherent person is articulating what those things actually mean to you. And we have an exercise of that called the compass exercise that helps people get a handle on that. And living more coherently is pretty much a prerequisite to living meaningfully, because if I'm not coherent, if I'm not really acting like Dave, if you're really not acting like Shankar, then nothing's going to work.
0: I'm wondering if you can talk a little bit about this compass exercise that you mentioned just now, Dave. How can we get our lives so that who I am, what I do, all of these things are aligned?
1: Well, we have you write three short little pieces of work. You know, we look at it real high, pretty high, and down to the ground. We just have three levels of pretty much the same thing. So the life view is a page and a half of your answer to the questions, what are your thoughts? What are your ideas about the most important things? I mean, what is life for? What does it mean to be a person? Is there really love? Is there a God? Whatever you think the most important questions that define reality are, what are your thoughts about that? That's your life view, or what used to be called your world view. Next, we have your work view. Now, for most people, the overwhelmingly largest expression of their human energy is what we call work, whether it's what you do for money or a living, but your particular engagement, your role in the human adventure, how you're spending your time during the day. That is the largest single chunk of the lived experience. You spend more time doing that than cooking and eating, more time doing that than raising kids, more time doing that than, you know, making love to your spouse, whatever it is, the work thing is the big dog, always has been, probably always will be, AI notwithstanding. So we say, what's your work view? Meaning, what do you believe work is for? Is it to just keep you busy? Is it to make a living? Is it to make your world a better place? Is it the place where community can be experienced as we collaborate? What are your thoughts about what good work really means to you? So what does life mean to you? What does work mean to you? Then the last question is just, what's your current story? You know, if you've just got an elevator ride, you've got a minute or two to tell somebody, what's currently going on with you? What's the current caption, the long caption of your story? So when you take these three little narratives, my view of life, my view of work, my view of my present experience of being me, in those three things, you've put a surprisingly good description of who you currently are. And then we can take those three things and probably we can reverse engineer what we call your compass values. Like if I read these three things, which is no more than three pages, what values are emerging is most important to you. So those three documents and a little list of the core values that are hiding in there is a real good starting place.
0: I want to talk about another component to designing a meaningful life, and that's the concept of flow. We've talked about this concept in the show before, but can you describe what psychologists mean by the term?
1: Well, Flow, The Psychology of Optimal Experience, was the book written over 20 years ago now by Mihaly Csikszentmihalyi, the well-known psychologist of Flow, who, in collaboration with Martin Seligman from Pennsylvania, started the whole positive psychology movement about 20 years ago. Good people doing good work. And he defines flow as the experience of full and deep engagement, where time stands still and so on, that can occur when you're operating in the flow channel. And the flow channel is a place of experience where the task you are currently involved in and your skills to perform that task are in approximate balance. You're neither over-talented, so you're bored, nor under-talented, so you're anxious and nervous you might fail, but you're really right at the edge of your capability, which means this task is demanding your full attention. That's the flow zone, the flow channel. And in that flow channel, you might, not necessarily, you might drop into the flow experience of suddenly finding yourself fully, deeply engaged, time stands still, and when it's over, the whole thing seems very satisfying. It's a really wonderful experience, sometimes called getting in the zone. Now, our thoughts on that, by the way, are that's a great starting place, but unfortunately, the way people think of flow is they think of it at this very high level of engagement, which we refer to as apex flow, which is great. You know, like when you're having that incredible performance or writing that beautiful sonnet, that's an experience of that kind. I was in flow watching that sunset. These are apex experiences, and too many people think that's the minimum requirement for being in flow. And we're going to make a suggestion that simple flow is available much more of the time to many more people, and we all need to access it to have more meaning.
0: What is simple flow, Dave, and how is this contrasted with the world of transactional thinking that we are so often engaged in?
1: Well, one of the things that's true when I'm in flow is I have to be in the present moment. I'm engaged enough. And again, the traditional definition of flow, which you've really done, is you've said, I need to find a task that demands so much of me, it will suck all of my attention, and in so doing, prevent me from being distracted by other things, and that will allow me to fully engage the present moment. So what I've really done is I've outsourced my attention to the challenge of my task, and that can work. But what we're saying is, look, you're an autonomous being. You've got some free will here. You've got some power. You can actually make some choices to expand the flow channel and make it what we call the simple flow channel. So let's say I'm doing a task that frankly doesn't require everything I can do. I'm just chopping onions to prepare for soup. I'm making soup for dinner. I'm chopping an onion. Not that hard. I'm a little bored doing it. But hey, I can still be fully present in that task. So what I can do is I can choose not to let boredom come in. I can really enjoy the sharpness of the knife. I can feel the crispness of the onion pushing back. I can allow myself by choice to fully engage that experience for 5 or 10 minutes, and I can drop into flow by choice. I can make it more available. And anytime I'm in flow, I'm in the present moment, and that's a good place to be.
0: In some ways, I'm hearing echoes of this idea in what meditation can be like, Dave. You know, people talk about meditation. Of course, you can sit cross-legged and in a quiet room with your eyes closed. But people also talk about how you can have walking meditation or talking meditation, or in your case, chopping an onion meditation, where you bring your full self to the work that you're doing. You're fully present. And in some ways, that's not different than sitting cross-legged in a quiet room with your eyes closed.
1: Yeah, so when we talk about this reframing of there's really two worlds out there. In fact, we actually know from neurological research, especially the research done by Lisa Miller at Columbia, that these two halves of your brain are fundamentally wired differently. There's what she calls the achieving brain, and there's the awakened brain, and they're quite different. The achieving brain is always working in a system, has always got a closed-end outcome, and it's going for those results. And the achieving brain is getting an awful lot of stimulation these days. The awakened brain is present to that present moment. And so the mindfulness movement, you know, these various practices, one of the things we're reminding people is don't turn those into transactions too. We watch a lot of people turn their practice into yet another transaction. I had a really good sit this morning. I nailed my yoga practice. I had a personal best in yoga today. Okay, you just turned a practice into a performance. As opposed to realizing while you're walking along, yes, you can have a walking meditation, you can have a chopping meditation, you can have a driving meditation. You could actually be more present to the world you're in all the time. Is not taking a little time out and stocking up to go back to the real world of getting things done. It's actually living in the real world that's currently happening.
0: We talked in the last episode about this curse of always living in the future and how many of us in some ways live so much in the future that when we finally reach the end of our lives, we discover that we have never lived in the present. I'm wondering if you have taken this idea to heart yourself, Dave. Have you actually tried to embrace the present, to embrace the becoming that you yourself always are?
1: It really is what I'm working on right now. What I had to admit was one of the shifts in life we talk about in late in life is moving from role to soul. I'm no longer really identified in, you know, oh, I'm a Stanford instructing book writing guy. That's my role in the institution of, you know, the book publishing industry or in the academic world, as opposed to simply, you know, I'm Dave Evans, the grandfather of 11 delightful young people, trying to show up and be present to what's currently happening. So moving out of a role-based life into more of a soul-based life means I'm trying to drop all that production-based identity. And I got to be honest with you, it's so much harder than I thought. This growing up thing, we'd never get it done.
0: Dave Evans and Bill Burnett are the authors of How to Live a Meaningful Life, using design thinking to unlock purpose, joy, and flow every day. Dave, thank you so much for joining me today on Hidden Brain.
1: It's been a joy, Shankar. Thanks for inviting me.
0: 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Tara Boyle is our executive producer. I'm Hidden Brain's executive editor. I'm Shankar Vedantam. See you soon.
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4: I'm Dave Miller. Coming up on the next Think Out Loud, researchers at Oregon State University have developed a tool that could help reduce wildfire risk for vulnerable communities in the Northwest. It doesn't just take into account environmental factors. It also includes factors like poverty, age, and race.
5: Hello, welcome to Newsday on the BBC World Service with James Copnall in London and Anne Soy in Nairobi.
6: As the presidents of the US and China meet, decisions of consequence on major issues are expected. We are going to take a look at the relationship between Donald Trump and Xi Jinping.
5: Israeli and Lebanese officials are set to meet to discuss the increasingly weak ceasefire that was supposed to stop the fighting between Hezbollah and Israeli forces. We'll hear from southern Lebanon, which has borne the brunt of the fighting.
7: In my opinion, Hezbollah's weapons can only be handed over when Lebanon has full sovereignty over its territory. Because as long as Lebanon is under occupation or under threat, we cannot trust anyone.
6: And we'll get the latest on the fugitive Filipino senator who's trying to avoid extradition to the International Criminal Court. It's after the latest world news.
8: BBC News with Moira Alderson. President Xi Jinping has told Donald Trump that China and the US should be partners, not rivals, as he opened much-anticipated talks in Beijing. President Trump said their relationship would be better than ever before. Laura Bicker is in Beijing.
9: The two leaders inspected lines of troops outside the Great Hall of the People. Inside the hall, Mr. Xi said the world was watching and stressed that stable relations between the two sides was beneficial to all. Donald Trump wants China to buy more American goods, and he'll likely ask for President Xi's help to put pressure on Iran to end the war. China will want lower trade tariffs and may even push the US to end arms sales to Taiwan.
8: Human Rights Watch says it's found evidence of atrocities in the city of Uvira in Eastern Democratic Republic of the Congo. It says dozens of civilians were executed when Rwandan-backed M23 fighters controlled the city. Thomas Mukwana reports.
10: Tens of thousands fled when M23 seized control of Uvira last December. An investigation by Human Rights Watch sheds light on what some of those who stayed said happened next. The group's report includes accounts of executions, sexual violence, abductions, and enforced disappearances. Investigators found evidence of three mass graves and said 53 civilians were executed, among them six children. Rwanda denies backing M23 and says its troops have not crossed the border into the neighboring country. Neither the M23 nor the Rwandan government responded to BBC's request for a response.
8: The health ministry in Lebanon says Israeli airstrikes killed 22 people, including eight children, on Wednesday. Several were killed in strikes on vehicles on or near the main coastal highway linking the south to the capital, Beirut. Lebanese officials say more than 400 people have been killed since a nominal ceasefire came into force last month. Russia has carried out missile and drone attacks overnight on the Ukrainian capital. The mayor of Kyiv, Vitaly Klitschko, said at least one person had been killed in a strike that destroyed nearly 20 apartments in a high-rise building. Jonathan Beale reports from Mykolaiv.
11: This was a prolonged, sustained Russian attack on Ukraine. Overnight, there were multiple loud explosions in the capital, Kyiv, with several buildings hit. Rescue efforts are continuing this morning, with survivors at one residential building pulled from the rubble, but with reports of others still trapped. Just days ago, President Putin had agreed to a 3-day ceasefire, timed to allow Moscow to hold its Victory Day parade, marking the end of the Second World War. But this latest large-scale assault shows he's determined to continue his war.
8: World News from the BBC. Cuba's energy minister says the island has completely run out of fuel, oil and diesel as a US blockade continues to cut off supplies. Vicente de la Olevi said the national grid was in a critical state, with parts of the capital, Havana, going without electricity for 20 hours a day. The Japanese carmaker Honda has reported its first operational loss in nearly 70 years due to US tariffs and a major overhaul of its electric vehicle strategy. The company announced in March that it was cancelling the launch and development of certain electric vehicle models in the US. Honda blamed a government policy shift by the Trump administration, including tariffs and the scrapping of tax incentives for electric vehicle buyers. Leading scientists have warned FIFA that its heat safety measures for the Men's Football World Cup are inadequate and could put players at risk of serious harm. The tournament, which starts next month, is being hosted by the US, Mexico and Canada. International experts in health, climate and sports performance have called on football's governing body to introduce stronger protections. Andrew Sims is director of the New Weather Institute.
12: We're worried that FIFA is playing recklessly with the health and safety of players. The current guidelines seem so out of alignment with what is best practice and the most recent science and the direction that extreme weather events have been taking recently, and also what we know about the kind of conditions that we're to expect in the host cities.
8: A roadside breathalyzer designed to detect drivers who've taken laughing gas is being trialled by two police forces in the south of England in a world first. Officers say the gadget could help prosecute motorists suspected of driving under the influence of nitrous oxide. The device, developed by scientists in Amsterdam, can detect whether someone has inhaled the gas within the previous 2 hours. Results are then available within minutes. BBC News.
6: Thank you very much indeed for that update. Hello and welcome to Newsday on the BBC World Service with Anne Soy in Nairobi and James Cottnell in London.
13: In the programme today, a vitally important meeting between the presidents of China and the US, the senator on the run in the Philippines, and we report from southern Lebanon, which has borne the brunt of Israeli attacks.
6: You can send us your thoughts on anything you hear on Newsday. Our number, which works for WhatsApp and text messages, is +44 77 86 20 50 85.
13: President Trump is in China for the first time in almost 10 years to meet President Xi Jinping. The leaders of the two most powerful countries in the world sat down for 2 hours in the Great Hall of the People, where they were expected to discuss trade, tariffs, tech and the Iran war, as well as Taiwan. This is what President Trump had to say before the meeting.
14: You and I have known each other now for a long time. In fact, the longest relationship of our two countries that any president and president has had, and that's to me an honor. We've had a fantastic relationship. We've gotten along. When there were difficulties, we worked it out. I would call you and you would call me, and whenever we had a problem, people don't know, whenever we had a problem, we worked it out very quickly. We're going to have a fantastic future together. Such respect for China, the job you've done. You're a great leader. I say it to everybody. You're a great leader. Sometimes people don't like me saying it, but I say it anyway because it's true. I only say the truth. And I just want to say on behalf of all of the great delegation that we have the greatest businessmen, the biggest, and I guess the best in the world. We have amazing people, and they're all with me. Every single one of them, we asked the top 30 in the world, every single one of them said yes. And I didn't want the second or the third in the company. I wanted only the top. And they're here today to pay respects to you and to China. And they look forward to trade and doing business. And it's going to be totally reciprocal on our behalf. So I really look very much forward to our discussion. It's a big discussion. There are those that say this is maybe the biggest summit ever. They can never remember anything like it. It's, I can say in the United States, people aren't talking about anything else. But it's an honor to be with you. It's an honor to be your friend. And the relationship between China and the USA is going to be better than ever before. Thank you very much. Thank you.
6: President Trump there. Now, that meeting, that two-hour-long meeting between the presidents and their delegations, was a closed-door event. But the official Chinese news agency was reported a warning to the US that tensions over Taiwan risked clashes and even conflicts, putting the entire relationship in great jeopardy. Another Chinese media source, CCTV, said that the two presidents exchanged views on the Middle East situation, the Ukraine crisis and the Korean Peninsula. Well, Sarah Berin is a former US diplomat who served, among other things, as senior director for China and Taiwan affairs at the White House National Security Council. When we talked a short while ago, I asked her what we can expect from these 2 days of talks.
15: This is different than most presidential level meetings. And the signals Trump is sending is that this is about trade and economic issues and much less about the hard, difficult national security issues like Iran or South China Sea, Cross Strait. Those are kind of put on the back burner as he focuses on trade and economics. And you can see that even as he, you know, deplaned today in Beijing, flanking him coming down the steps were Jensen Huang and Elon Musk, not his national security advisor or secretary of defense. So expectations are for some moderate announcements on U.S. exports, establishment of the Board of Trade, and then a general signal of stability in the relationship that I think is important for both sides as they focus on the challenges at home.
6: On that issue of a focus on the economic rather than the security, is that because that's what President Trump is more comfortable with? Is that because that's where he thinks he's more likely to make progress? Is that because that's what China wants? How do you read it?
15: First and foremost, I think that is the president's priority. And he said that from the beginning, that, you know, decreasing the trade deficit with China is priority number one. More broadly, though, you know, it's never been about solving relationship or solving challenges or solving problems really in the relationship between the US and China. These are deep, deep differences of views and sometimes opposing national security challenges. My concern, I think, is that if there's not an attempt at diplomacy, even on these tough issues, if you ignore the problems, they are likely to metastasize and create downside risk in the relationship.
6: I'm fascinated too about how it works when the presidents, when the real decision makers are in the room, because presumably, understandably, they can't have the minute bit of grasp of every little detail that the experts in all the various fields would have. And yet nothing really in the American and Chinese systems gets done without them. So how does it actually work?
15: You know, I think every president has their own style, of course. And President Trump has a very specific, I'd say, self-directed style in how he deals with these leader-level engagements. But look, at the end of the day, in particularly the Chinese system, having a summit is the action-forcing mechanism that allows things to get done. You're absolutely right there. But it means you need to prepare ahead of time and line up whatever you want to get across the finish line so the two presidents can bless it. I think some of that has been done, but obviously the U.S. side is distracted and focused on the Iran war and various other issues that may, I think, in some cases, limit what is possible through a leader-level meeting. But, you know, when the two presidents get in the room, some of this is scripted, some of it is what's on their minds and how they want to portray their goals, their domestic policies, their vision of the relationship. And certainly with President Trump, that introduces a degree of spontaneity, I think, in any leader level conversation, as we've seen with many other leaders.
6: That distraction for the US that you mentioned, the war in Iran, caused a postponement, a delay to this meeting. Does it change anything, do you think, in the balance when it comes to negotiations with China, or is it simply possible to set it aside?
15: I don't think it is possible to set it aside. And, you know, in Beijing's view, President Trump is arriving in Beijing weakened and distracted. And so in some instances, that essentially lessens U.S. leverage going into these negotiations. But again, I think you need to be clear. We need to be clear-eyed about what is actually possible in a difficult relationship like this. If there is greater U.S. leverage, maybe you get a little bit more on the export side. Maybe you get a channel to talk about a tough issue like Taiwan and try to manage it. But it's not like additional leverage fundamentally changes the strategic competition between the two countries. That is baked in and probably here for a number of years to come.
0: Is there an issue that really has the potential to complicate things that if you were advising President Trump, you would be saying, look, steer clear of this?
15: Certainly, I would advise concessions on Taiwan would be ill-advised. The idea of negotiating away U.S. ability to provide for Taiwan self-defense or change U.S. formulations around cross-strait issues, I think, is pretty dangerous because it indicates a shifting in longstanding U.S. policy and could embolden Beijing, not immediately, but longer term, to take actions that are against U.S. interest and would be profoundly destabilizing globally.
0: Is that something you are particularly concerned about? Is that something you feel President Trump might make concessions on?
15: I think Secretary Rubio has been pretty clear U.S. policy won't change, but the reality is we just don't know until President Trump is in the room.
0: More broadly, my assumption is that there will be diplomatic platitudes at the end, some deals announced, some agreements announced. But that doesn't always reflect the reality inside the room. What should we as outsiders really be looking for, do you think?
15: You know, a lot of this is pretty scripted ahead of time. But I think, again, here, the optics are probably the most important piece. And I think in this case, you have overlapping interests of portraying optics of stability and predictability in the relationship to some degree, despite all the volatility in the rest of the world. President Trump seems to be prioritizing a strong relationship with China. Now, I would note here, I think this is most important for what it says to U.S. partners and allies. And I would hope to see the U.S. reaching out to Japan, Korea, European partners after this meeting to try to explain what's happening, what the U.S. is doing and what its China policy is. Otherwise, I am concerned that we could see gaps start to open up in how strong U.S. partners and the U.S. are dealing with a challenge like China.
6: Sarah Barron there, former US diplomat who was the senior director for China and Taiwan affairs at the White House National Security Council.
13: The two presidents, Donald Trump and Xi Jinping, are continuing with the events of the day. They have been to recite the Temple of Heaven, where as they walked away, journalists asked them repeatedly if they had talked about Taiwan, and neither responded. They looked straight ahead as they continued walking. Asked about the talks, Trump just said, great. President Trump traveled to Beijing with many top tech billionaires who also got to meet the Chinese leader Xi Jinping after he held talks with Trump. Our business presenter Maura Fogarty joins us again now from Singapore. Maura, so who are these CEOs and what can we expect from that front?
16: Sure. So, you know, when you go on a visit to a foreign country, you're almost sometimes you could say that the symbolism of your entourage is important, right? And the caliber, quality and number of some of the biggest names in American business, right? Industry, technology, finance, you name it, are there with Mr. Trump. Now, the recognizable names are, of course, Elon Musk, Tim Cook from Apple, and then Jensen Huang from NVIDIA. And what it does tell you, though, we also have other CEOs. For example, the CEO of Citi, the big financial services institution, is there, as well as the CEO of Cargill, which provides a lot of agricultural products like soybeans and other products like that to countries and companies around the world. So it tells you a lot about the priorities of this particular meeting that Mr. Trump is having with Mr. Xi.
13: So tech, perhaps, you know, taking center stage there. But away from the big wigs and the tariffs and trade, another topic that is expected to be on the agenda is Iran, something that has, affected trade across the globe. How are both sides approaching this?
16: So from the U.S. perspective, what President Trump wants is two things, essentially. One, for the Chinese to sort of use their influence due to their friendly relationship with Iran to get Iran to open up the Strait of Hormuz and, you know, to come to some compromise that works for everybody very quickly. But secondly, there have been reports that the Chinese have sent technology, dual-use technology, which could be used in military equipment to Iran, and the Americans want China to stop that. Again, there have been reports the Chinese have denied sending any military equipment or technology to Taiwan, but those have been, that's been the belief of the Trump administration so far. On the Chinese side, you know, the Strait of Hormuz being, you know, bottled up, an increase in oil prices, global uncertainty, that's not good for everybody, right? Or anybody, I should say. And so while, you know, in the long term, strategically, having a distracted America might be useful, in the short term, higher oil prices does present some potential threat to markets that China sells its goods to. So if higher oil prices means U.S. consumers or European consumers or Southeast Asian consumers buy fewer products, that affects potential markets for Chinese exports. And that's what they're also, there's interest for them to, as well, to kind of have these discussions.
17: Indeed, a lot to discuss during that meeting and a lot of expectations around the world. Many thanks, Maura Fogarty there. Kamis Cosmas in Juba, South Sudan, says that it is our hope that the meeting between the two presidents will bring peace to Iran and help stabilize the troubling surge in global commodity prices.
6: Now, the president of the Philippines, Ferdinand Marcos, has said officials will get to the bottom of what happened in the Senate building. Gunshots were fired amid a continuing standoff over a fugitive legislator. No one has admitted firing the shots, which led to senators and journalists running for cover and the building being locked down. The latest reports say that the senator, Ronald De La Rosa, who is facing a potential extradition to the International Criminal Court, may no longer be in the Senate building. Let's head to Manila and speak to Karen Lema, Reuters bureau chief for the Philippines. Welcome to the programme. I think some of your colleagues may well have been in the building at the time. What sort of scenes did they describe?
18: Yes, exactly. They were reporting it real time. We're seeing a lot of images coming from, of course, a lot of news outfits, social media. And like I said, from the team, it was totally unexpected and it came as a surprise because what started was a quiet day turned out to be something chaotic. We've seen how the police has fortified security at the building just before it happened. It came as a surprise to many of us watching things unfold when military...
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0: Good morning. Thank you for starting your day tuned in to OPB's Morning Edition. U.S. wholesale inflation rose again last month. Producer prices rose 6% from a year earlier. That's the biggest increase since December 2022, as the 10-week Iran war pushed up energy prices and put pressure on companies to pass along higher costs to consumers. The Labor Department reported yesterday that its producer price index, which tracks inflation before it hits consumers, shot up 1.4% in April. The numbers were much higher than economists had forecast. In Northwest news, fire season starts tomorrow in Jackson and Josephine counties. The declaration from the Oregon Department of Forestry marks a much earlier start to wildfire season than last year in southern Oregon. Officials say a dry spring, drought conditions, and minimal snowpack have already increased wildfire risk across the region. Fire season means restrictions, including bans on fireworks and exploding targets near forest lands. Debris burning will also no longer be allowed. Campfires are still okay in designated campgrounds or on some private property. Just keep water, a shovel, or a fire extinguisher nearby. Keep listening to hear more updates on the news of the day on OPB's Morning Edition. 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The NFL's Rooney Rule requires teams to at least interview people of color for head coaching jobs. Some Republicans say that's illegal.
1: The Rooney Rule mandates race-based interviews and incentivizes race-based decisions. That's discrimination.
0: Whether the Trump administration might go after the NFL for bias against white people. That's in about 20 minutes on OPB's Morning Edition. Thank you for choosing to tune in today. It's 6:21.
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4: And I'm Michelle Martin. Good morning. Frida Kahlo and Diego Rivera's evocative paintings and turbulent relationship inspired books, movies, plays, and now an opera. It opens at New York's Metropolitan Opera tonight. Reporter Jeff London caught up with the opera's creators at a companion exhibit at the Museum of Modern Art.
5: Congratulations. Amazing to see your name on the newspaper.
6: It's so good to see you.
7: It's the morning after composer Gabriela Lena Frank won the Pulitzer Prize, which puts her in a pretty exclusive club with her librettist, Nilo Cruz. We meet between rehearsals for their opera, El Último Sueño de Frida y Diego. The English translation of the opera's title, Frida and Diego, The Last Dream, lends its name to MoMA's new show, which runs through September. Curator Beverly Adams leads the tour.
8: In the 1930s, he was the one. He was the man. He was the second person to have a retrospective at MoMA.
7: But more than seven decades after her death, it's Kahlo who's evolved into an international pop culture phenomenon. As the trio walks through the exhibition designed by John Bowser, who also did the opera's sets and costumes, Frank lingers in front of a striking self-portrait by Kahlo. Her head is superimposed on the body of a deer that's shot through with arrows.
9: If I had to pick one Frida Kahlo painting that I would look at for the rest of my life, it was always going to be this one. I remember seeing this as a little girl, I was just kind of haunted by it.
7: So the seeds were planted early for Frank to translate what she saw into music. She reached out to Cruz nearly 20 years ago.
6: When Gabriela approached me about the project, I immediately said to her, I'm not interested in writing a biopic on Frida and Diego.
7: That's because it's been done over and over. But when they met, Frank played some music inspired by the Mexican Day of the Dead.
6: It immediately inspired me. I said, this is the entry into their world. How about if Frida is dead, but Diego is dying and he wants her to come back for the Day of the Dead? And immediately, we both looked at each other. We were...
9: That's it. That's the framework in our very first meeting.

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1: Pain from when she was alive. Kala was seriously injured in a bus accident as a teenager and spent the rest of her short life in chronic pain. Her relationship with the much older Rivera was both passionate and toxic. Mezzo-soprano Isabel Leonard sings and dances the role of Frida.
2: She's convinced to come back because she actually wants to see her art and she wants to see her house.

0: Spanish baritone Carlos Alvarez plays Diego Rivera. He says the reunion with Frida is, to say the least, bittersweet.
1: They get together, they separate, they cannot touch each other. That's the only rule, not breakable. Death needs to have a distance with life. And then only when they touch each other is when Diego dies.
0: In a beautiful moment at the end of the opera, Frida and Diego stand center stage. Blossoms fall from above, and the chorus sings that their art is eternal.
2: This is the last dream of Frida and Diego.
0: Again, librettist Nilo Cruz.
2: And then you wonder at the beginning, whose dream is it? Is it his dream? Is it her dream? Or are we all dreaming this dream when we come see this opera?
0: Audiences can see El Último Sueño de Frida y Diego at the Met through June 5th. It will be available live in theaters across the U.S. and internationally in HD on Saturday, May 30th. For NPR News, I'm Jeff London in New York.
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5: Live from NPR News in Washington, I'm Dave Mattingly. President Trump and China's President Xi Jinping met for a couple of hours today in Beijing before their summit shifted to a state dinner. Trump has said he wants to focus on trade during his two-day state visit. 2 days of Russian missile and drone attacks against Ukraine have left at least seven people dead and dozens injured.

0: captured. Ukraine's president, Volodymyr Zelensky, says Russian forces launched a barrage of missiles and more than 1,500 drones at Kyiv and other cities, as NPR's Joanna Kakissis reports from Ukraine's capital.
1: We heard these explosions for hours near NPR's bureau in Kyiv. The Russian attacks started fires around the city and destroyed an apartment building, trapping residents under the rubble. Ukrainian forces were able to shoot down most of the drones and about half of the missiles. As peace talks have stalled, Ukraine has also attacked Russia, targeting Russian oil infrastructure with long-range drone strikes in an attempt to weaken Russia's war machine. Joanna Kakissis, NPR News, Kyiv.
0: Consumer spending in the U.S. slowed in April as the war with Iran pushed up prices at stores and gas stations. Retail sales rose 0.5% during the month. In March, they were up more than 1.5%. This is NPR News. The Senate has confirmed Kevin Warsh to be the next chair of the Federal Reserve. The vote was 54-45, mostly along party lines. Warsh will replace Jerome Powell, whose term as Fed chair ends tomorrow. Closing arguments begin today in California in the federal civil trial brought by billionaire Elon Musk against OpenAI and the company's CEO, Sam Altman. Musk accuses OpenAI and Altman of betraying the company's founding principles, ones Altman helped to establish. Rachel Miro with member station KQED reports.
2: After 3 weeks of testimony wrap, the judge told the jury all the pieces of the puzzle are now in the box. The puzzle Elon Musk wants them to solve: did his fellow OpenAI co-founders abandon their duty to the nonprofit's mission while making themselves billionaires? Musk brought the lawsuit against OpenAI CEO Sam Altman and other co-founders, saying they stole a charity. They say they saved it. What this case doesn't address is that Musk just folded his own AI company, xAI, into SpaceX ahead of what could be the biggest IPO in history, and OpenAI is eyeing a public offering of its own at a similarly high valuation. What happens if OpenAI is ordered to unwind its corporate organization is anyone's guess. For NPR News, I'm Rachel Miro.
0: I'm Dave Mattingly in Washington.
3: This is OPB. I'm Casey McGriff. A new form of fish passage is bringing hope to the Yakima tribe and other communities in the Columbia River system. It's a spiral tower called a fish helix. It's located in Clee Ellum Lake near Roslyn above the Clee Ellum Dam in Washington State. Urban Eberhard manages the Kittitas Reclamation District. He says this project is a good example of community cooperation.
4: Making better water deliveries, more efficient water deliveries to the farms. At the same time, we are bringing back the habitat and opportunities for our salmon and steelhead production numbers to come up.
3: Inside the helix, fish can slide down more gently than the old way of spilling over the top of the dam. The passage cost $288 million to construct. It was paid for with state and federal dollars. This is OPB.
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6: It's Morning Edition from NPR News. I'm Steve Inskeep in Beijing.
7: And I'm Michelle Martin in Washington, D.C. Good morning. First, Nike, then the New York Times. The Trump administration says their hiring practices discriminate against white people. NPR's Andrea Hsu considers whether the NFL may be next.
8: What Nike, the New York Times, and the NFL have in common is that they've all had policies aimed at getting a diverse set of candidates for open jobs. In fact, many companies embrace what's known as diverse slate policies after the murder of George Floyd in 2020, as diversity, equity, and inclusion became a corporate catchphrase. But perhaps the most famous of such policies is the NFL's Rooney Rule. It was adopted in 2003 to address the persistently low numbers of black coaches in a league whose athletes are majority black.
9: What I was looking for is a solution that would be a unifying solution, which was to have an inclusive process as opposed to dictating outcomes.
8: That's civil rights attorney Cyrus Merry, one of the architects of the rule, speaking with NPR in 2022. He said fair competition was his guiding principle.
9: You should be able to look at who's the best by getting people in the process.
8: A broad range of people. Over the years, the Rooney Rule's effectiveness has been panned, but NFL teams are still required to interview at least two people of color or women for top jobs like head coach, and at least one person of color or a woman for other senior roles. Now, civil rights laws generally prohibit employers from taking race or sex into consideration when making employment decisions. But creating a slate of diverse candidates was widely considered legal. Not now. Andrea Lucas, who heads the Equal Employment Opportunity Commission, says even in the interview selection phase, you can't be weighing a candidate's race or sex.
10: All it has to do is motivate, in whole or in part, your decision-making, and you're into unlawful territory.
8: Back in 2024, the conservative group America First Legal sent the EEOC a request for an investigation into the Rooney Rule. The agency didn't respond to a question about what, if anything's happened with that. But meantime, Florida's Attorney General James Uthmeyer has raised objections of his own, posting a video to X in March.
11: Florida law is clear. Hiring decisions cannot be based on race. And the Rooney Rule mandates race-based interviews and incentivizes race-based decisions. That's discrimination.
8: NFL Commissioner Roger Goodell addressed the matter at a press conference days later. He noted the rule isn't a hiring mandate, but rather something that has helped teams find the best talent.
12: The Rooney Rule's been around a long time. We've evolved it. We've changed it. We'll continue to do that as circumstances warrant.
8: Pam Kukas, CEO of the consulting firm Working Ideal, advises companies and nonprofits on how to create fair and inclusive workplaces. She says it's important to remember why employers adopted diverse slate policies in the first place.
13: Often because there was a history of unequal access.
8: Especially to leadership roles for people of color and women. Kukas says diverse slates can help employers identify barriers keeping people out of those jobs. If an employer ends up with only white male candidates in the final rounds of interviews, maybe it's because they're not recruiting broadly, or because there's a requirement in the job posting that's not actually needed for the job.
13: Or just because we assume that somebody who went to a particular school or had a particular prior job is per se going to be better than somebody else who has a different background.
8: In its lawsuit against the New York Times, the EEOC alleges something else, that the company excluded a white man from a final round of interviews for a deputy editor job because his race or sex didn't match what they were looking for. In a statement, the Times called the allegations politically motivated and said it hired the most qualified candidate, adding, quote, "She is an excellent editor." Andrea Hsu, NPR News.
6: We're in China for a presidential summit, but we're not missing the chance to look around China itself. And we found a story that says something about China's health. This is a hard-smoking nation. You see men with cigarettes everywhere. This spring, a woman confronted a man smoking at a bus stop in the city of Shenzhen. Police intervened, and the incident spread on social media. The woman in that incident did not talk with us, but we learned that other women in Shenzhen regularly confront smokers in crowded areas. And we asked two of them to meet us at Starbucks.
14: Hi,
15: Steve. Hi, nice to meet you.
14: Hi,
15: you saw my picture. That's great. Okay, that's good.
14: Yeah, to ensure that you are real NPR reporters.
6: That's Lula Wong describes herself as an extrovert and her friend Hilda Wong as an introvert.
15: You're more of a silent person. But it seems to me you were not silent.
14: That's great.
15: On social media.
6: Hilda has been scolding smokers and posting video of the encounters. People in China smoke far more than in the U.S. One study finds close to half of Chinese men are smokers. Very few women are, and it may not be coincidence that the people complaining are women.
14: I have some video on my account I can show you.
6: Hilda played a widely shared clip of herself lecturing a man who has a cigarette in hand. He says she has no right to put him on video. She tells the man he's an embarrassment and he walks away. Hilda, the introvert, says she gets so upset about smoking, her personality has changed. Her friend Lulo says she has asked this question of men.
14: Is your cigarette a good thing for you to suck?
6: The recent smoking incident that involved Shenzhen police was even more dramatic. A woman confronted a smoker at a bus stop. He didn't put it out. She poured juice on his cigarette. He threw the empty cup at her. Police took both into custody. In social media posts later taken down, the woman claimed the police strip-searched her. The state-owned China Daily said a female officer gave her, quote, a safety check in accordance with regulations. China Daily adds the man was breaking Shenzhen's rules for bus stops. He was fined, and the issue was resolved. The two Shenzhen women we met say the larger issue is not resolved.
14: I hate bros. Sorry.
6: What is a bro to you?
14: Lower IQ and less civilized. Don't respect others.
6: Is that all men or just some of them?
14: Yes, I'm sorry, but yes.
6: It's all. Lulo suggested she didn't mean this literally, saying humor is the art of being offensive. But it was clear we needed a response from men. So we approached every smoker we found up and down the block.
16: Thank you. Sit down, sit down. Okay.
6: Sit down, said Tan Tiaxian, who was sitting on a bench where he kept offering me a cigarette.
15: Thanks for offering, but no, I don't smoke.
6: He works in a kitchen when he's not smoking.
16: She wants to.
14: I love smoking.
6: He's been doing it since his time as an army pilot 40 years ago.
15: Have you ever had any health effects?
14: It's refreshing.
6: He adds that he has a cough, but he's fine. He says men traditionally had the pleasure of smoking because men were in charge. But when I told him about the women confronting men on social media, he surprised me.
14: It's good. Not smoking is good for your health.
6: Of the five male smokers on that block who agreed to talk with us, not one seemed upset by the activists. Though some men have seemed upset when scolded on video, men on this block said they wouldn't mind a lecture if it helped them get over their addiction. This is NPR News.
17: And you're listening to OPB's Morning Edition. It is very tough to quit cigarettes. Scattered showers on the coast today, a mix of partly cloudy and sunny skies inland with more sunshine expected in eastern Oregon. John Day is looking sunny with a high of 72. Portland, partly cloudy with evening rain possible and a high of 67 expected. The National Weather Service has rain showers in the forecast for Astoria with a high of 59. 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This is OPB, it's 6:43.
18: Good morning, I'm Laura Kane at the BBC. In Britain, a key member of Keir Starmer's government has resigned. The Health Secretary, Wes Streeting, says he has lost confidence in the leadership of the Prime Minister. The BBC's Ian Watson.
19: I think there's some really interesting paragraphs in his resignation letter. He says very clearly that the country faces big challenges that require a bold vision and bigger solutions than we are offering. So not even implicit, pretty explicit criticism of Keir Starmer's approach, I thought.
18: It's unclear from Mr. Streeting's resignation letter if he has the support to mount a direct challenge to Keir Starmer. Powerful thunderstorms with lightning and rain have killed more than 100 people in Uttar Pradesh in northern India. A disaster management official said more than 50 people were injured. They said most of the casualties were caused by collapsing walls, falling trees and lightning strikes. And rare protests have broken out in the Cuban capital, Havana, as the island grapples with its worst power blackouts in decades, triggered by a US blockade. Here's Mimi Swaby with more.
20: This has been exacerbated, this fuel shortage, by the US blockade, threatening tariffs to any country selling oil to Cuba. Only one oil tanker, a Russian oil tanker, has been permitted to pass through this blockade. But according to the energy minister, the delivery from that oil tanker has now run out, leaving the island in complete darkness, so to speak.
18: I'm Laura Kane at the BBC in London.
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17: This is OPB. I'm Jess Hazel. Every spring, purple martins fly to Tacoma. The migratory birds travel more than 6,000 miles from Brazil to breed there. But they have become more dependent on humans to make their homes in the western United States. From our news partner, Northwest Public Broadcasting, Lauren Gallup reports.
1: Standing tall between the train tracks and shoreline of Tacoma's waterfront are five wooden posts sticking up about 16 feet from the ground. On top of the posts are clusters of cedar boxes with small rectangular openings. These are nesting boxes for purple martins. These birds are one of the bigger swallows you'll see flying around here. The males have iridescent purple-blue feathers with black wingtips, and the females are gray and blue. Plus, they make distinct chirping noises. That's the sound of a purple martin at Point Defiance Park. It's from Cornell University's Lab of Ornithology. Zachary Hahn is the Conservation Program Coordinator for Point Defiance Zoo and Aquarium. He was part of the team that set these nesting boxes up earlier this year.
21: These structures here are what is giving them the ability to maintain breeding territories here in the state and on the shores of the Salish Sea.
1: There's a lot of these birds in Tacoma.
21: We may have upwards of 16% of the state's population of birds here nesting on the shorelines of Tacoma.
1: Why?
21: It's good habitat. So we have a lot of water, a lot of open spaces, and also some long-standing colonies. And so it's places the birds know, it's the right spaces for them.
1: Purple martins are cavity nesters. The birds take advantage of small spaces they find, like in dying trees. But they've started relying on humans to make their nests because there's fewer natural cavities for them to call home. This site on the waterfront is a new spot for the purple martins to nest. It replaces another one that was removed. And that's the tricky thing about purple martins relying on man-made structures. Krista LeGrand monitors different birds, including purple martins, for the Washington Department of Fish and Wildlife. She says,
22: it's not necessarily bad that purple martins rely on human-made nesting structures.
1: Members of indigenous nations across what is now the U.S. have been providing homes for these birds for centuries and continue to, like the Tulalip tribes who manage purple martin habitat on their land. But
22: if people stop maintaining those nesting sites, the population could be affected if there isn't other suitable habitat to replace what was lost.
1: It's been a while since Washington State has done a survey of the birds. LeGrand says the last state assessment over 20 years ago found there were between 600 and 700 breeding pairs. Now,
22: we don't know what that number currently looks like.
1: Next year, the state is planning to do a survey of the birds. LeGrand says they want to figure out how many birds there are and where they might be nesting that we don't know about. Kelly McAllister is volunteering to help with the state survey. He's retired now, but McAllister used to work for the Washington Game Department. He tracked breeding and nesting sites for purple martins. He says the man-made structures are likely helping the birds find other natural places to nest.
23: It's become clear that where you have these nest box programs, you can attract martins. And then once you've done that, they start to appear in natural cavities nearby.
1: Like the Black River by Glacial Heritage Preserve, where there's been a clear cut. McAllister says he's seen purple martins nesting in the snags.
23: And I attributed that to the fact that there's these colonies based on artificial housing that are just a mile or two down the road.
1: If you see or hear these purple martins, you can fill out a form to let the State Department of Fish and Wildlife know. That will help when they count the birds next year. In Tacoma, I'm Lauren Gallup.

0: You're listening to OPB's Morning Edition. The number of children being seriously harmed in Oregon's child welfare system reached a record high in 2025. The rate of mistreatment tracks the number of reported incidents per 100,000 care days, according to state records. Oregon's rate has increased by 21.3% since 2022. About 4,600 kids in total are in foster care in the state. The all-time high level of mistreatment comes on the heels of a recently settled class action lawsuit in which the state promised to reduce the abuse rate of children in its care. In national news, yesterday, the U.S. Senate confirmed Kevin Warsh to lead the Federal Reserve. President Donald Trump had picked the former Fed governor to replace Jerome Powell, believing that Warsh can deliver the booming economy the president has promised voters. Warsh takes over a divided central bank wrestling with the economic fallout of the Iran war. Stay tuned to hear more of the latest headlines ahead on Morning Edition from OPB. 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President Trump's campaign to punish big law firms led many of them to simply roll over.
1: They were concerned, or their firm management was concerned, about getting crosswise with the president.
0: But several firms fought back in court and won. Today, though, the Trump administration is continuing that battle before an appeals court. Hear more details. That's in about 20 minutes on OPB's Morning Edition. 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
3: This is Morning Edition from NPR News. I'm Michelle Martin.
4: And I'm Steve Inskeep in Beijing. The summit here between President Trump and China's President Xi may help their countries do more business, but there's a reality below the surface of that. Companies in each country are having to learn to do business without the other country. We heard yesterday about a U.S. company seeking rare earth minerals independent of China. Today, we visit a Chinese company trying to do business independent of American chips. The company is Huawei, which the U.S. targeted for years. Its headquarters is south of here in the giant city of Shenzhen. When we went to that city, we saw little outward sign of the long U.S. campaign. Now, out here on the street, we can see what a high-profile company Huawei is. The founder is a legendary Chinese entrepreneur. One of his daughters is here on a billboard endorsing a brand of Baijiu, Chinese alcohol. We toured Huawei's flagship store, which looks like a combination Apple store and auto dealership. They sell phones and laptops and self-driving cars. Huawei does not have its own car brand, but sells the sensors, radar, and cameras for many other companies' cars. An employee rode along with us on a test drive.
5: And to activate the automatic driving, I'm just pressing this button.
4: Okay. The car drives smoothly and accelerates only a little over the speed limit. Oh, so it will go 20% over the speed limit, but not more than that. The employee, who the company asked us not to name because she's not an authorized spokesperson, offered to have my car seat give me a massage. I can get a massage from this car?
5: Yeah.
4: She gave an instruction, the chair activated, and it felt like a knuckle in my back. As the knuckle moved, she explained why she was not giving the car instructions in English.
5: Currently, the AI assistants only understand Chinese.
4: Oh, okay. because you're focused on the Chinese market. That's one market the United States can never close to Huawei. Inside the store, an employee showed us other cars with sensors on the doors.
6: I'm going to show you some features. Like usually you're going to open the door by your hands. But for this one, have you saw Star Wars before?
4: Yeah. He says you can use the Force. You reached out your hand without touching the door and just kind of waved and it opened. When I last visited Huawei 7 years ago, the company was reaching out to dominate the telecommunications world. Its buildings were so ornate, they brought palaces to mind. Some were literally designed to look like old European squares and chateaus. Today, the buildings are still breathtaking, but U.S. pressure altered what goes on inside, as we heard from an independent analyst, Dan Wang, at Stanford University's Hoover Institution.
7: Huawei is China's most important technology company, bar none.
4: From the 1980s onward, it grew into an internet company that dominated Wi-Fi and sold smartphones. The first Trump administration accused Huawei of being a front for the Chinese army. Investigations revealed no proof, but the U.S. pushed Huawei out of America and lobbied other countries to reject it, too. The U.S. denied all Chinese companies high-end computer chips.
7: At its worst, Huawei's revenues collapsed by, I think, something like 30%. And Huawei had a significant problem acquiring the chips for its smartphones using Google's Android software system in its smartphones, as well as running into supply chain issues of all sorts, because at the end of the day, the United States is still a leading technologist.
8: How did they try to recover from that?
7: By focusing more on the Chinese market.
4: Remember the car that only speaks Chinese? China's auto industry is less exposed to U.S. sanctions. Huawei also had to design its own, often inferior, chips.
7: As well as taking advantage of the leakiness of U.S. controls because they are still able to acquire chips from abroad.
4: Above all, Huawei invested. It's in a country where conditions encourage that.
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1: It was basically the foundry of the world. So that was a big deal. So at the time, I think many of our products cannot be shipped because of that.
2: And we're talking about even just basic things like a phone. You need really good chips for a phone.
1: Phones are not basic things.
2: Okay.
1: Phones are small, but it's very, very complicated.
2: Yeah.
1: It's thousands of parts. Some core component of phones cannot be supplied. Because they are designed by Huawei, they cannot be manufactured by TSMC. So we had another problem.
2: How are you making phones or other consumer products without the chips that normally would be running those products?
1: We can't. We couldn't.
2: Until they developed phones that ran on inferior chips. Sometimes Huawei phones overheat, but they include flashy features like folding screens.
1: We still have to compete, and we try to focus on the things that we can, you know, still make a difference.
2: More than chips or software, Alan Fan talked of ecosystems. When Huawei worked with Google, it had access to an ecosystem of companies and products and services surrounding Google. Now it's had to develop its own. Is it important to your country that this company succeed?
1: I think it will be a sign, you know, if Huawei is successful, then it's a sign that the Chinese supply chain is robust and independent.
2: Dan Wong, the analyst at Stanford, says Huawei definitely suffered, but its revenue has gradually recovered.
3: It is a hungrier company. It is a more Chinese company and really desperate to succeed because it has suffered some pretty serious insults at the hand of the U.S. Department of Commerce.
4: Did the U.S. sanctions on Huawei ultimately work from the U.S. point of view?
3: Well, this is a tangled debate. And I think that there is a view that U.S. government sanctions on Chinese companies have worked writ large in a way because China is obviously behind on artificial intelligence. But there is a longer term view that one can see, which is that 10 years from now, 20, 30 years from now, what we will see is that U.S. actions triggered this giant spurt of enthusiasm among Chinese companies. And the U.S. government, by denying these products to the Chinese, really forced them into creating credible alternatives to American supply.
2: Tech companies here in China have not yet built that alternative. President Trump came here for the summit with American CEOs, including the head of an AI chip maker. His presence is a visual reminder to President Xi of what the United States still has and that China still wants. This is NPR News.
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6: Live from NPR News in Washington, I'm Dave Mattingly. China's President Xi Jinping says Taiwan is the most important issue between his country and the U.S., and he warns of potential clashes if Washington and Beijing don't handle it properly. Xi made the remark during a two-hour meeting with President Trump today, according to China's foreign ministry. The office of Israeli Prime Minister Benjamin Netanyahu says Netanyahu traveled to the United Arab Emirates during the war with Iran. It's the first publicly confirmed visit by the prime minister to the UAE. However, the UAE denies it, as NPR's Aya Batraoui reports.
7: Netanyahu's office says he secretly visited the United Arab Emirates during the U.S.-Israeli war with Iran, resulting in a historic breakthrough in relations. But within hours, the UAE issued its own statement, denying a visit ever took place. It said its relations with Israel are not based on unofficial arrangements. The UAE

0: You're listening to OPB's Morning Edition. U.S. wholesale inflation rose again last month. Producer prices rose 6% from a year earlier. That's the biggest increase since December 2022, as the 10-week Iran war pushed up energy prices and put pressure on companies to pass along higher costs to consumers. The Labor Department reported yesterday that its producer price index, which tracks inflation before it hits consumers, shot up 1.4% in April. The numbers were much higher than economists had forecast. In Northwest news, fire season starts tomorrow in Jackson and Josephine counties. The declaration from the Oregon Department of Forestry marks an earlier start to wildfire season than last year in southern Oregon. Officials say a dry spring, drought conditions, and minimal snowpack have already increased wildfire risk across the region. Fire season means restrictions, including bans on fireworks and exploding targets near forest lands. Debris burning will also no longer be allowed. Campfires are still okay in designated campgrounds and on some private property. Just keep water, a shovel, or a fire extinguisher nearby. Keep listening to hear more updates on the news of the day on OPB's Morning Edition. 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The NFL's Rooney Rule requires teams to at least interview people of color for head coaching jobs. Some Republicans say that's illegal.
1: The Rooney Rule mandates race-based interviews and incentivizes race-based decisions. That's discrimination.
0: Whether or not the Trump administration might go after the NFL for bias against white people. That's in about 20 minutes on Morning Edition from OPB. It's 8:21.
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4: And I'm Michelle Martin. Good morning. Frida Kahlo and Diego Rivera's evocative paintings and turbulent relationship inspired books, movies, plays, and now an opera. It opens at New York's Metropolitan Opera tonight. Reporter Jeff London caught up with the opera's creators at a companion exhibit at the Museum of Modern Art.
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6: Hi, it's so good to see you.
7: It's the morning after composer Gabriela Lena Frank won the Pulitzer Prize, which puts her in a pretty exclusive club with her librettist, Nilo Cruz. We meet between rehearsals for their opera, El Último Sueño de Frida y Diego. The English translation of the opera's title, Frida and Diego, The Last Dream, lends its name to MoMA's new show, which runs through September. Curator Beverly Adams leads the tour.
8: In the 1930s, he was the one. He was the man. He was the second person to have a retrospective at MoMA.
7: But more than seven decades after her death, it's Kahlo who's evolved into an international pop culture phenomenon. As the trio walks through the exhibition designed by John Bowser, who also did the opera's sets and costumes, Frank lingers in front of a striking self-portrait by Kahlo. Her head is superimposed on the body of a deer that's shot through with arrows.
9: If I had to pick one Frida Kahlo painting that I would look at for the rest of my life, it was always going to be this one. I remember seeing this as a little girl, I was just kind of haunted by it.
7: So the seeds were planted early for Frank to translate what she saw into music. She reached out to Cruz nearly 20 years ago.
10: When Gabriela approached me about the project, I immediately said to her, I'm not interested in writing a biopic on Frida and Diego.
7: That's because it's been done over and over. But when they met, Frank played some music inspired by the Mexican Day of the Dead.
10: It immediately inspired me. I said, this is the entry into their world. How about if Frida is dead, but Diego is dying and he wants her to come back for the Day of the Dead? And immediately, we both looked at each other. We were...
9: That's it. That's the framework in our very first meeting.

0: Heaven.
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1: Mexican culture is the inclusion of this magnificent

0: Spanish baritone Carlos Alvarez plays Diego Rivera. He says the reunion with Frida is, to say the least, bittersweet.
1: They get together, they separate, they cannot touch each other. That's the only rule, not breakable. Death needs to have a distance with life. And then only when they touch each other is when Diego dies.
0: In a beautiful moment at the end of the opera, Frida and Diego stand center stage. Blossoms fall from above, and the chorus sings that their art is eternal.
2: This is the last dream of Frida and Diego.
0: Again, librettist Nilo Cruz.
2: And then you wonder at the beginning, whose dream is it? Is it his dream? Is it her dream? Or are we all dreaming this dream when we come to see this opera?
0: Audiences can see El Último Sueño de Frida y Diego at the Met through June 5th. It will be available live in theaters across the U.S. and internationally in HD on Saturday, May 30th. For NPR News, I'm Jeff London in New York.
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4: Good morning. Thank you for starting your day with Morning Edition. 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
5: Live from NPR News in Washington, I'm Windsor Johnston. President Trump and Chinese President Xi Jinping wrapped up their first round of talks in Beijing today. The ongoing war with Iran and stability in the Strait of Hormuz have emerged as major points of discussion. Susan Thornton is the former Assistant Secretary of State for East Asia and Pacific Affairs. She says both countries have a major economic interest in preventing further escalation in the region.
6: They said that the Strait of Hormuz must remain open. The two sides agreed on that, and that they agreed that Iran cannot have a nuclear weapon.
5: The talks are expected to continue tomorrow. Countries around the world are falling short on meeting key health targets. That's according to a new report from the World Health Organization. NPR's Jonathan Lambert reports that progress towards making people healthier is slowing and even reversing in many areas.
7: One of the biggest killers, malaria, has ticked up more than 8% since 2015. And one quarter of the global population has faced financial hardship because of health costs. Overall, officials say global goals of drastically eliminating the prevalence of many diseases by 2030 are now out of reach. They say the situation could get even worse as a result of the cuts the U.S. made to foreign aid last year, which aren't covered by this report.
5: That's NPR's Jonathan Lambert reporting. This is NPR News. The Prime Minister of Latvia has announced that she's stepping down from office. NPR's Rob Schmitz reports her resignation follows that of her defense minister over a recent incident involving a drone.

0: Prime Minister Evica Salinha of the center-right New Unity Party was left without a ruling majority in parliament after the left-wing Progressives Party said it was withdrawing its support of Salinha's coalition government. The decision followed the firing last weekend of the Progressives' defense minister Andriy Spruz over his handling of stray Ukrainian drones that had flown into Latvia from Russia, hitting oil storage facilities. Salinha demanded Sprood's resignation, saying anti-drone systems had not been deployed fast enough. Salinha's resignation means that negotiations over the formation of the next government will soon begin. Rob Schmitz, NPR News, Berlin.
1: Christie says a rare 5.5-carat blue-green diamond known as the Ocean Dream has sold for more than $17 million. The auction house says the triangular-cut gem is believed to be the largest vivid blue-green diamond of its kind ever sold at auction. The stone was discovered in Central Africa in the 1990s and far exceeded its pre-sale estimate. On Wall Street, the Dow has surpassed the 50,000 mark again, up 392 points at this hour. I'm Winsor Johnston, NPR News in Washington.
2: This is OPB. I'm Casey McGriff. A new form of fish passage is bringing hope to the Yakima tribe and other communities in the Columbia River system. It's a spiral tower called a fish helix. It's located in Clee Ellum Lake near Roslyn above the Clee Ellum Dam in Washington. Urban Eberhard manages the Kittitas Reclamation District. He says this project is a good example of community cooperation.
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2: Inside the helix, fish slide down more gently than the old way of spilling over the top of the dam. 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
5: It's Morning Edition from NPR News. I'm Steve Inskeep in Beijing.
6: And I'm Michelle Martin in Washington, D.C. Good morning. First, Nike, then the New York Times. The Trump administration says their hiring practices discriminate against white people. NPR's Andrea Hsu considers whether the NFL may be next.
7: What Nike, the New York Times, and the NFL have in common is that they've all had policies aimed at getting a diverse set of candidates for open jobs. In fact, many companies embrace what's known as diverse slate policies after the murder of George Floyd in 2020, as diversity, equity, and inclusion became a corporate catchphrase. But perhaps the most famous of such policies is the NFL's Rooney Rule. It was adopted in 2003 to address the persistently low numbers of black coaches in a league whose athletes are majority black.
8: What I was looking for is a solution that would be a unifying solution, which was to have an inclusive process as opposed to dictating outcomes.
7: That's civil rights attorney Cyrus Mary, one of the architects of the rule, speaking with NPR in 2022. He said fair competition was his guiding principle.
8: You should be able to look at who's the best by getting people in the process.
7: A broad range of people. Over the years, the Rooney Rule's effectiveness has been panned, but NFL teams are still required to interview at least two people of color or women for top jobs like head coach, and at least one person of color or a woman for other senior roles. Now, civil rights laws generally prohibit employers from taking race or sex into consideration when making employment decisions. But creating a slate of diverse candidates was widely considered legal. Not now. Andrea Lucas, who heads the Equal Employment Opportunity Commission, says even in the interview selection phase, you can't be weighing a candidate's race or sex.
9: All it has to do is motivate, in whole or in part, your decision-making, and you're into unlawful territory.
7: Back in 2024, the conservative group America First Legal sent the EEOC a request for an investigation into the Rooney Rule. The agency didn't respond to a question about what, if anything's happened with that. But meantime, Florida's Attorney General James Uthmeyer has raised objections of his own, posting a video to X in March.
9: Florida law is clear. Hiring decisions cannot be based on race. And the Rooney Rule mandates race-based interviews and incentivizes race-based decisions. That's discrimination.
7: NFL Commissioner Roger Goodell addressed the matter at a press conference days later. He noted the rule isn't a hiring mandate, but rather something that has helped teams find the best talent.
10: The Rooney Rule's been around a long time. We've evolved it. We've changed it. We'll continue to do that as circumstances warrant.
7: Pam Kukas, CEO of the consulting firm Working Ideal, advises companies and nonprofits on how to create fair and inclusive workplaces. She says it's important to remember why employers adopted diverse slate policies in the first place.
11: Often because there was a history of unequal access.
7: Especially to leadership roles for people of color and women. Kukas says diverse slates can help employers identify barriers keeping people out of those jobs. If an employer ends up with only white male candidates in the final rounds of interviews, maybe it's because they're not recruiting broadly, or because there's a requirement in the job posting that's not actually needed for the job.
11: Or just because we assume that somebody who went to a particular school or had a particular prior job is per se going to be better than somebody else who has a different background.
7: In its lawsuit against the New York Times, the EEOC alleges something else, that the company excluded a white man from a final round of interviews for a deputy editor job because his race or sex didn't match what they were looking for. In a statement, the Times called the allegations politically motivated and said it hired the most qualified candidate, adding, quote, "She is an excellent editor." Andrea Hsu, NPR News.
5: We're in China for a presidential summit, but we're not missing the chance to look around China itself. And we found a story that says something about China's health. This is a hard-smoking nation. You see men with cigarettes everywhere. This spring, a woman confronted a man smoking at a bus stop in the city of Shenzhen. Police intervened, and the incident spread on social media. The woman in that incident did not talk with us, but we learned that other women in Shenzhen regularly confront smokers in crowded areas. And we asked two of them to meet us at Starbucks.
12: Hi, Stu.
5: Hi, nice to meet you.
12: Hi,
5: you saw my picture. That's great. Okay, that's good.
12: Yeah, to ensure that you are real NPR reporters.
5: Lula Wong describes herself as an extrovert and her friend Hilda Wong as an introvert.
13: You're more of a silent person. But it seems to me you were not silent.
12: Oh, wow, that's great.
13: On social media.
5: Hilda has been scolding smokers and posting video of the encounters. People in China smoke far more than in the U.S. One study finds close to half of Chinese men are smokers. Very few women are, and it may not be coincidence that the people complaining are women.
12: I have some video on my account I can show you.
5: Hilda played a widely shared clip of herself lecturing a man who has a cigarette in hand. He says she has no right to put him on video. She tells the man he's an embarrassment and he walks away. Hilda, the introvert, says she gets so upset about smoking, her personality has changed. Her friend Lulo says she has asked this question of men.
12: Is your cigarette a good thing for you to suck?
5: The recent smoking incident that involved Shenzhen police was even more dramatic. A woman confronted a smoker at a bus stop. He didn't put it out. She poured juice on his cigarette. He threw the empty cup at her. Police took both into custody. In social media posts later taken down, the woman claimed the police strip-searched her. The state-owned China Daily said a female officer gave her, quote, a safety check in accordance with regulations. China Daily adds the man was breaking Shenzhen's rules for bus stops. He was fined, and the issue was resolved. The two Shenzhen women we met say the larger issue is not resolved.
12: I hate bros. Sorry.
5: What is a bro to you?
12: Lower IQ and less civilized. Don't respect others.
5: Is that all men or just some of them?
12: Yes, I'm sorry, but yes.
5: It's all. Lulo suggested she didn't mean this literally, saying humor is the art of being offensive. But it was clear we needed a response from men. So we approached every smoker we found up and down the block.
14: Thank you. Sit down. Okay.
5: Sit down, said Tan Tiaxian, who was sitting on a bench where he kept offering me a cigarette.
13: Thanks for offering, but no, I don't smoke.
14: He works in a kitchen when he's not smoking.
15: I love smoking.
14: He's been doing it since his time as an army pilot 40 years ago.
16: Have you ever had any health effects?
15: It's refreshing.
14: He adds that he has a cough, but he's fine. He says men traditionally had the pleasure of smoking because men were in charge. But when I told him about the women confronting men on social media, he surprised me.
15: It's good. Not smoking is good for your health.
14: Of the five male smokers on that block who agreed to talk with us, not one seemed upset by the activists. Though some men have seemed upset when scolded on video, men on this block said they wouldn't mind a lecture if it helped them get over their addiction. This is NPR News.
17: And you're tuned in to Morning Edition on OPB. Quitting smoking is super hard, so I guess if a lecture helps, might as well try it. Scattered showers on the coast today, a mix of partly cloudy and sunny skies inland, with more sunshine expected in eastern Oregon today. Does look a bit gray outside our studios in Portland currently. Partly cloudy this morning with evening rain expected for the Portland metro area and a high of 67 later today. 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And from Keep Oregon Green, reminding you that May is Wildfire Awareness Month. More on how you can prevent small sparks from becoming big wildfires at keeporegongreen.org. Headlines up next. It's 8:43.
18: Good morning, I'm Jacob Evans at the BBC. A key member of the British Cabinet has resigned, increasing the pressure on the Prime Minister Keir Starmer, following disastrous results for his Labour Party in local and devolved government elections last week. In his resignation letter, the Health Secretary Wes Streeting said he'd lost confidence in Sir Keir's leadership. The BBC's Henry Zeffman.
19: We need completely firm clarity on whether Wes Streeting is now saying to Labour MPs, I'm a candidate for the leadership and I want your backing. If that is what he's doing right now, then we have a Labour Party leadership election. And the next question is whether Wes Streeting can get the support of 80 of his colleagues in order to take that to the next stage after that.
18: Delegations from the governments of Israel and Lebanon have begun a third round of talks in Washington, days before a ceasefire in Lebanon is due to end. Israel has continued attacks on what it says are Hezbollah targets in southern Lebanon today, while several Israelis have been injured by an explosive drone fired by Hezbollah. And scientists have discovered a new dinosaur in Thailand that was twice the size of a T-Rex. It's the largest dinosaur ever found in Southeast Asia. Clitia Sala reports.
20: The researchers named the new species Naga Titan after the giant mythological water serpent Naga. At 27 meters in length, the Naga Titan weighed as much as 9 adult Asian elephants. It belongs to the sauropod family of long-necked herbivores, which include the Brontosaurus.
18: I'm Jacob Evans at the BBC in London.
17: This is OPB. I'm Jess Hazel. Every spring, purple martins fly to Tacoma. The migratory birds travel more than 6,000 miles from Brazil to breed there. But they have become more dependent on humans to make their homes in the western United States. From our news partner, Northwest Public Broadcasting, Lauren Gallup reports.
21: Standing tall between the train tracks and shoreline of Tacoma's waterfront are 5 wooden posts sticking up about 16 feet from the ground. On top of the posts are clusters of cedar boxes with small rectangular openings. These are nesting boxes for purple martins. These birds are one of the bigger swallows you'll see flying around here. The males have iridescent purple-blue feathers with black wingtips, and the females are gray and blue. Plus, they make distinct chirping noises. That's the sound of a purple martin at Point Defiance Park. It's from Cornell University's Lab of Ornithology. Zachary Hahn is the Conservation Program Coordinator for Point Defiance Zoo and Aquarium. He was part of the team that set these nesting boxes up earlier this year.
22: These structures here are what is giving them the ability to maintain breeding territories here in the state and on the shores of the Salish Sea.
21: There's a lot of these birds in Tacoma.
22: We may have upwards of 16% of the state's population of birds here nesting on the shorelines of Tacoma.
21: Why?
22: It's good habitat. So we have a lot of water, a lot of open spaces, and also some long-standing colonies. And so it's places the birds know, it's the right spaces for them.
21: Purple martins are cavity nesters. The birds take advantage of small spaces they find, like in dying trees. But they've started relying on humans to make their nests because there's fewer natural cavities for them to call home. This site on the waterfront is a new spot for the purple martins to nest. It replaces another one that was removed. And that's the tricky thing about purple martins relying on man-made structures. Krista LeGrand monitors different birds, including purple martins, for the Washington Department of Fish and Wildlife. She says,
0: it's not necessarily bad that purple martins rely on human-made nesting structures.
21: Members of indigenous nations across what is now the U.S. have been providing homes for these birds for centuries and continue to, like the Tulalip tribes who manage purple martin habitat on their land. But
0: if people stop maintaining those nesting sites, the population could be affected if there isn't other suitable habitat to replace what was lost.
21: It's been a while since Washington State has done a survey of the birds. LeGrand says the last state assessment over 20 years ago found there were between 600 and 700 breeding pairs. Now,
0: we don't know what that number currently looks like.
21: Next year, the state is planning to do a survey of the birds. LeGrand says they want to figure out how many birds there are and where they might be nesting that we don't know about. Kelly McAllister is volunteering to help with the state survey. He's retired now, but McAllister used to work for the Washington Game Department. He tracked breeding and nesting sites for purple martins. He says the man-made structures are likely helping the birds find other natural places to nest.
1: It's become clear that where you have these nest box programs, you can attract martins. And then once you've done that, they start to appear in natural cavities nearby.
21: Like the Black River by Glacial Heritage Preserve, where there's been a clear cut. McAllister says he's seen purple martins nesting in the snags.
1: And I attributed that to the fact that there's these colonies based on artificial housing that are just a mile or two down the road.
21: If you see or hear these purple martins, you can fill out a form to let the State Department of Fish and Wildlife know. That will help when they count the birds next year. In Tacoma, I'm Lauren Gallup.

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1: Because under 26 U.S.C. 7431, which is the law, the statute states that he's entitled to only $1,000 per unauthorized disclosure or actual damages plus punitive damages for willful conduct. So to reach that $10 billion mark, you would need at least 10 million separate disclosures or actual damages theories that would tally up to that $10 billion in real harm. That's not here. It didn't happen. And when you look at the other defenses to this case, which the Department of Justice probably won't raise because they won't have to, because they're going to be settling this case before the end of the month, and I can tell you why, these other defenses would probably result in this case being kicked out of court completely, but I don't see the DOJ raising them in this case.
2: Wait, so is that why you think it's going to be settled by the end of the month?
1: I think it's going to be settled by the end of the month because the trial judge on this case set a hearing between now and the end of the month for the Trump administration to come in, for the plaintiff to come in and the Department of Justice to come in and show that, in fact, there's a real controversy. Under federal law, if there's no real controversy at issue, then this court doesn't have jurisdiction. And what that means is if the person who's suing is also the defendant, who also is in charge of whether or not the case gets settled or resolved, who's also in charge of whether or not a check gets settled, there's no real controversy. And for that reason, the case can be dismissed. Also, there's what's called the statute of limitations. There's a two-year statute of limitations under 26 U.S.C. 7431D that basically says when something happens like this, you have 2 years to bring a lawsuit. This happened, and this lawsuit was brought well after that two-year period of time. In any other case, the Department of Justice would come in and file a motion to dismiss because the two-year statute of limitation has run. I don't see them doing that. In this case, I don't see them arguing there's no actual controversy in this case. And because they don't want to allow themselves to be in front of the judge making these arguments, I do see this case settling before this hearing takes place.
2: Mm, okay. You know,
1: there's a lot going on.
2: No, I'm my sigh is only that sometimes I wish that we could do, like, I don't know, 6 to 8 weeks of stories, each an hour long about this stuff. But I guess that's why we have Substacks like yours, Mitch. Okay, so let's move on. So that's the president actually using agencies within the government itself to possibly enrich himself. Going back to contracts. And then the way that the Trump family has actually really benefited from the handing out of government contracts. There's several DOD contracts that involve both the president's sons, right? There's Donald Trump Jr. He has joined a venture capital firm, I think, sometime in 2024, 789 Capital. And that firm now actually has companies in its portfolio that have been awarded federal contracts, Mitch?
1: Yeah, absolutely. I mean, that's a broad statement because we're talking about contracts to produce drones, which would be used in the Iran war. We're talking about contracts that are bits and pieces of it are being put together by companies out of China. Eric Trump is in China right now with President Trump. There's a lot going on. And so without that checks and balances that we talked about, we're seeing things that have never happened in history before via the president, via the administration, via the president's family, that in the past, when somebody owned a peanut farm, they sold it before they became president. When somebody, you know, had an oil company, they sold it when they became president. Bush won. In this case, what we have is a situation where we've got an administration, a family, a president that's been enriching themselves from day one. In fact, before stepping into the presidency, at levels most of us would never have even imagined. But nobody's stopping it. And that's the part that gets under my skin.
2: Yeah. You know, correct me if I'm wrong, but if memory serves, when President Carter came to office, I think he put his peanut farm in a blind trust, which would be

0: I'm Dave Miller. Coming up on the next Think Out Loud, researchers at Oregon State University have developed a tool that could help reduce wildfire risk for vulnerable communities in the Northwest. It doesn't just take into account environmental factors. It also includes factors like poverty, age, and race.
1: 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Here, giving patients the space to share concerns, ask questions, and feel understood. Legacy Health, from here for here, here for good. And from Keep Oregon Green, reminding you that May is Wildfire Awareness Month. More on how you can prevent small sparks from becoming big wildfires at keeporegongreen.org. Ahead in about 20 minutes this morning, it is Here and Now, an update from Beijing as President Trump and Xi hold their high-level summit. Also, a former poet laureate collaborates with Grammy Award-winning Esperanza Spalding on a new album of music and poetry. We'll hear more about it, those stories, and much more with Here and Now this morning at 10. 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

0: Esperanza, that's a big responsibility to bring someone else's mother's song to being.
1: Whoa, that phrase is really powerful. Someone else's mother's song. Yeah. When you said it, my knee-jerk reaction was, they're all our mothers, you know, especially in the generations that we've lived since any of our mother's generation. 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
1: Song. Yeah. When you said it, my knee-jerk reaction was, they're all our mothers, you know, especially in the generations that we've lived since any of our mother's generation. Like, the room we have was born unto us through their enduring.

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2: I want to hear another cut that you both worked on, just for the pure joy of it. And also a chance to talk about some of your influences, Joy Harjo. Here's Stomp All Night, a tribute to James Brown.

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1: Live from NPR News in Boston, I'm Steve Brown. China has intensified its stance on Taiwan, warning the U.S. of potential clashes if the issue isn't handled to its liking. During a summit with President Trump, China's President Xi Jinping emphasized that Taiwan is the most crucial issue in U.S.-China relations. Beijing has increased military pressure on Taiwan, which it views as a breakaway province. Taiwan is a self-governing democracy, but the Chinese Communist Party government claims control of it. Analysts suggest Xi's rhetoric reflects China's concerns over the growing defense ties between Taiwan and the U.S. Authorities say a massive Russian drone and missile attack on Ukraine has demolished an apartment block in Kyiv, killing seven and wounding dozens. It was the third straight day that Moscow has unleashed such a large-scale barrage. President Volodymyr Zelensky said Russia has launched more than 1,500 drones at Ukraine since yesterday. The bombardment has affected multiple cities and strained Ukraine's air defenses. A NASA spacecraft chasing a rare metal asteroid is swinging past Mars for a gravity boost. The Psyche spacecraft will slingshot past the red planet at more than 12,000 miles an hour tomorrow. It will be an especially close encounter, passing within 2,800 miles. 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

0: And elsewhere on today's show, I speak with Melinda Liu, who first moved to Beijing in 1980 and later opened Newsweek's bureau there. She has lived in China for many decades, and she's watched the country transform. And while technology and AI are woven into daily life, she says there are still hundreds of millions of people living in poverty in rural villages.
1: Be careful not to have a misperception that this is all, you know, dancing robots and things delivered by drones.
0: You can find that story and all my reporting from China at hereandnow.org.
2: It's 10 minutes before 11, and much more of Here and Now is ahead. Today's meeting between President Trump and China's President Xi Jinping concluded with a banquet. The guest list included more than a dozen tech CEOs. A closer look at which business leaders went and what they want, and the Trump Organization's ties to China. That story is in 15 minutes. 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

0: Live from NPR News in Boston, I'm Steve Brown. China's Xi Jinping has warned President Trump that their two countries could clash over Taiwan if the issue is not handled, as he put it, properly. It was an unusually harsh admonition that stood in contrast to Trump's praise for his counterpart. The exchange at a highly anticipated summit in Beijing underscores just how far apart Trump and Xi remain on thorny issues, including the war in Iran, trade disputes, and U.S. relations with Taiwan. Taiwan is a self-ruled island that China claims as part of its territory. Efforts to unseat British Prime Minister Keir Starmer have erupted into open rebellion. Health Secretary Wes Streeting resigned from the cabinet today, signaling a potential leadership challenge. Starmer faces mounting pressure from his Labour Party to step down. He has vowed to remain in office. Honda says it racked up a full-year loss for the first time ever, losing $2.7 billion in the last fiscal year due to a costly electric vehicle strategy. The Japanese automaker abandoned many of its plans for EV models, including those in the works with a joint venture with Sony. Analysts say the company might have been too ambitious, too fast, when many markets were still not ready. The industry took a hit when President Trump abruptly ended U.S. EV programs and incentives. 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
1: I'm Jason Sauls with news we're following at OPB. 15 candidates vying for one of four Deschutes County Commission seats. They have collectively fundraised just over $1 million, more than ever before in this local race. A record number of candidates are running for newly added Deschutes Commission seats. The competition for positions 1 and 5 have raised the most cash, bringing in over $500,000 in total. Experts say increased competition and more political diversity in Central Oregon can be a factor in the fundraising surge. And the level of children being seriously harmed in Oregon's child welfare system reached an all-time high in 2025. The latest revelation is noteworthy because it comes on the heels of a recently settled class action lawsuit where the state promised to reduce the rate of children being

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3: It's Here and Now. In the movie business, the number of days that a film is shown exclusively in theaters is a big deal. That window, as the industry calls it, has shrunk over the years as streaming services encourage people to skip the theater and watch movies at home. But now Netflix, the world's largest streamer, has announced a wide theatrical release of its upcoming Narnia prequel. And NPR's Mandalit Del Barco reports this news has many in the film business excited.
4: After the massive success of her Barbie movie, writer-director Greta Gerwig took on a new film adaptation of the classic C.S. Lewis book Narnia, The Magician's Nephew. On BBC Radio 4, Gerwig talked about the fantasy story, a prequel to the Chronicles of Narnia.
5: I really do have such reverence for Narnia. I loved Narnia so much as a child.
4: Gerwig's big-budget film includes actors Carey Mulligan, Daniel Craig, and Meryl Streep. The streamer originally planned to release it in IMAX theaters for 2 weeks around Thanksgiving, but now the release date has been pushed to February to be shown in movie theaters worldwide, not just IMAX, before it shows up on the streamer in April. That 49-day theatrical window, the first of its kind in duration for Netflix, has pleasantly surprised many in Hollywood, especially movie theater owners. Here's Adam Aron, the CEO of AMC, the country's largest movie theater chain, during a call to investors and reporters last week.
6: This is the biggest opportunity our industry has ever had to embrace Netflix as a theatrical content provider.
4: Netflix has produced movies for years for its streaming platform, and it's not known for being movie theater friendly. In fact, the company's CEO, Ted Sarandos, outraged cinephiles by saying that many consumers prefer watching movies at home. This is Sarandos getting grilled on stage last year by Time Magazine's editor-in-chief, Sam Jacobs.
7: Folks grew up thinking, I want to make movies on a gigantic screen and have strangers watch them and play for the theater in the theaters for 2 months and people cry and sold out shows. It just doesn't happen very much.
8: It's outdated.
7: It's an outdated
8: concept. So when someone gets up at the Oscars and says, we need to make movies for movie theaters for the communal experience, that's just an outmoded idea.
7: I believe it is an outmoded idea for most people, not for everybody.
4: But Sarandos seems to have shifted gears. Last fall, Netflix made a bid for legacy movie studio Warner Brothers. Sarandos promised he would premiere its original films in movie theaters. Many in the industry were skeptical and rallied against the proposed merger. In February, Sarandos was called to testify before the Senate Judiciary Antitrust Subcommittee.
7: I have been asked to give a blood oath about the 45-day window.
4: Senator Cory Booker asked Sarandos about his new promise to release films in theaters.
9: Will this be a fully exclusive 45-day theatrical window? Fully exclusive to theaters, yes.
4: 3 weeks later, David Ellison's Paramount Skydance outbid Netflix for control of Warner and its assets. The consolidation is still being scrutinized by regulators. But during his bid for Warner Brothers, Sarandis learned something, says Lucas Shaw. He oversees media and entertainment coverage for Bloomberg News.
10: During that process, Ted Sarandis spent more time talking to filmmakers, talking to movie theater owners. It made him maybe more receptive to trying a couple things out.
4: Sarandis continues to try winning over mistrustful movie theater lovers. He even made an appeal to theater owners at their annual convention, CinemaCon. And Shaw says the timing was right for Netflix to support Greta Gerwig's Narnia in a big way.
10: Is this a one-off because they have this very expensive movie with a major director? Or does this become the new norm and a new key part of the Netflix strategy?
4: Shaw says the film team at Netflix has long advocated for the company to reconsider theaters, and many big-name directors, Martin Scorsese, Guillermo del Toro, David Fincher, Catherine Bigelow, have tried to get Netflix to wide-release their films with exclusive theatrical windows. But Gerwig was the first to get this kind of a deal, which includes a big promotional splash.
10: Anyone who's looking to work there will try to push for this. And one of the tricky things for Netflix to now navigate is, you know, how do you tell other filmmakers that their project isn't important enough or big enough to try that with?
4: Netflix has been experimenting with hosting live events at cinemas, such as theater sing-alongs for the anime hit K-pop Demon Hunters. At the same time, Amazon MGM Studios committed to releasing 14 of its movies into theaters this year and at least 15 next year. Amazon already has a box office hit with Project Hail Mary.
11: I put the not in astronaut. I've never done anything. I've never done a spacewalk. I can't even moonwalk.
4: In addition, Universal Pictures recently announced it's extending its exclusive theatrical window next year.
10: So they've had these signals, I guess, to try something new.
4: Something new for Netflix that's actually something old, showing movies in movie theaters. 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
12: 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Here and Now, Have I Said That? Is a production of NPR and WBUR. I'm Robin Young in Boston.
3: And I'm Peter O'Dowd in Phoenix with a very big salute to our co-host Scott Tong, who's been reporting all week in China. Mm-hmm. Great job, Scott. It's Here and Now.
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1: Thanks for being with us for today's Here and Now on OPB. Here and Now starts each weekday morning at 10 o'clock. Coming up a little later this afternoon at 1, it is the BBC News Hour. President Xi told President Trump today that China is a partner, not rival. That statement at a state banquet. So what else was on the menu? Also, more political drama in the UK. And a new dinosaur has been found in Thailand, twice the size of the T-Rex. We'll hear more on those stories today at 1 on OPB. 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Stay with us. A news update is a minute away, and then it's today's Think Out Loud. Dave Miller's the host of the program. He's in the Gert Boyle studio to preview it. Hi, Dave.
9: Hey, Jason.
1: What is on the show today?
9: We are going to start with a conversation about a fuller way to think about a community's wildfire risk, one that doesn't just focus on physical things like defensible space or building materials, but also thinks about social questions, a community's social vulnerability. We'll talk with a researcher from Oregon State University who helped put this together. The basic idea is that if policymakers use this, they can better allocate sparse or limited resources for communities. We'll talk to the editor of the Baker City Herald about plans to reopen some gold and silver mines in Baker County that have been closed for more than 80 years. And we'll talk to the inaugural winner of the Schnitzer Prize of the West. We'll hear about a cultural and land restoration project. It's all coming your way in just about 5 minutes.
1: And that will be coming up after this hour's news. Thanks, Dave.
9: Thank you.
1: It's a minute past 12 o'clock, and the news is next.
13: Live from NPR News in Washington, I'm Windsor Johnston. President Trump and Chinese leader Xi Jinping are preparing to hold their second day of meetings on Friday. NPR's Emily Fang reports they wrapped up a tour of historic sites in Beijing earlier today and talked about controversial issues, including the island of Taiwan.
14: For China, Xi Jinping said Taiwan is, quote, the most important issue and warned the U.S. to, quote, exercise caution on Taiwan, saying it could jeopardize ties entirely. China hopes to control the Democratic Island one day, and Trump has said he wants to discuss a delayed U.S. weapons package to Taiwan that is stalled with China. Despite concerns Beijing might push the U.S. to scale back its support of Taiwan, Secretary of State Marco Rubio said the U.S. has not changed its position. And on the final day of this visit, Trump and Xi will meet again at a compound in Beijing where some of China's top leadership live for further talks on trade, the war in Iran, and potential investment in both countries. Emily Fang, NPR News.
13: The office of Israeli Prime Minister Benjamin Netanyahu says he traveled to the United Arab Emirates during the war with Iran. It's the first publicly confirmed visit by the prime minister to the UAE. But as NPR's Aya Batraoui reports, the UAE denies it.
15: Netanyahu's office says he secretly visited the United Arab Emirates during the U.S.-Israeli war with Iran, resulting in a historic breakthrough in relations. But within hours, the UAE issued its own statement, denying a visit ever took place. It said its relations with Israel are not based on unofficial arrangements. The UAE used U.S. and Israeli defense systems to counter Iranian attacks in the war. The quick rebuttal of the visit highlights how sensitive it is for an Arab state to host Netanyahu, who's wanted by the International Criminal Court for war crimes in Gaza, allegations he denies. Aya Batraoui, NPR News, Dubai.
13: The Department of Education has announced it will send states millions of dollars to help fund a federal program for educating students served by the Individuals with Disabilities Education Act. NPR's Janaki Mehta reports it's a historically underfunded program.
16: Secretary Linda McMahon announced her agency will send $144 million to states this year for two IDEA programs. A department spokesperson did not specify where the funds came from, but said that by October 1st, most of the money would go to programs for students ages 3 to 21. The remaining $20.5 million to early intervention services for infants and toddlers. The federal government has never met its promise of fully funding the program, which helps students with disabilities get a quality public education with the services they need to succeed.
13: That's NPR's Janaki Mehta reporting. On Wall Street, the Dow was up 388 points. This is NPR News.
1: This is OPB. I'm Jason Sauls. Faced with major proposed budget cuts, two Portland city councilors want to cut top city bureaucrats to fund public safety. Alex Zielinski has more.
17: Last month, Mayor Keith Wilson released a budget plan that would cut jobs and programs to fill a roughly $170 million funding gap. That included cuts to fire engines, unarmed police officers, gun violence prevention staff, and other public safety work. Councilor Mitch Green wants to restore some of those cuts by removing 20% of all supervisory jobs at the city. Green believes there's an imbalance between administration and lower-level workers. Councilor Steve Novick has a similar idea. He'd like to remove four new positions that Wilson has added to the city administrator's office and use that money to restore cuts to police and fire. In a statement, Novick said that high-level bureaucrats shouldn't be prioritized over public safety staff. Counselors will debate these proposals next week and vote on the final budget in June. Alex Zielinski, OPB.
1: Candidates running for four Deschutes County Commission seats on the May primary ballot have collectively fundraised over $1 million. That amount sets a local record, and it's a symptom of recent political shifts in the region. Catherine Steyer-Martinez reports.
18: Central Oregon's Deschutes County voted for Donald Trump in 2016, but went for Kamala Harris in 2014. And as the region's voter profile shifted, the amount of money going into local political campaigns skyrocketed. The Deschutes County Commission, while officially nonpartisan, has been controlled by Republicans for over a decade. But now that commission has newly created seats, and 15 candidates are running. University of Oregon professor Chandler James says part of the reason for the fundraising spike is competition in local politics.
19: Yeah, there's stakes, right? Because if the Democrats say, oh, wait, we have opportunity to flip these seats, they're going to invest in it.
18: The May primary could decide the Deschutes race outcomes if there are majority vote winners. Catherine Steyer-Martinez, OPB, Bend.
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9: This is Think Out Loud on OPB. I'm Dave Miller. When we've talked in the past about a community's wildfire risk, we've often talked about things like defensible space, building materials, and proximity to fire-prone land. All of those are important factors, but they don't explicitly take into account how likely a community will be to withstand and recover from a wildfire. In other words, they don't tell us that much about a community's social vulnerability. Now, a new tool created by researchers at Oregon State University aims to integrate wildfire hazard measurements and these more social measures. They hope it could lead to a better distribution of limited resources. Andy McAvoy helped create this new tool. He is a faculty research assistant in the College of Forestry at OSU, and he joins us now. It's great to have you on the show.
21: Yeah, thanks so much, Dave. Pleasure to be here.
9: Why did you start this project?
21: This project really started in response to conversations with managers across Oregon and Washington. And when I say managers, it's really a broad group of people that are responsible for making decisions around wildfire. It includes land managers and state and federal agencies, but it also includes community level emergency planners and people that prepare community wildfire protection plans, as well as legislators and policymakers. And they've been tasked for a long time with, officially or unofficially, accounting for social vulnerability when they're making decisions about where we're going to invest those resources. We just don't have the resources to invest everywhere equally all at the same time. So they've got to make tough decisions, and social vulnerability is a part of that.
9: So this is something they were all, you said officially or unofficially, they were supposed to be thinking about this already, but how able were they to do that in a, in a way that was informed by data?
21: It was a real challenge for them, which is why they approached us in a research capacity to do that. For a long time, they've been using wildfire risk assessments that account for environmental hazards, so the likelihood of fire or the intensity of fire. So they've got wildfire risk assessment products on one side, and then they also were able to access social vulnerability indices or measures of social vulnerability that come out of the public health world and that kind of thing. But they're two separate products, and they face challenges in deciding how to balance those two when considering wildfire risk. To what degree does social vulnerability matter more or less than environmental hazard? And that was why it was important for us to create a tool that integrated those two into one product.
9: So what is the connection between social vulnerability and wildfire risk?
21: The connection between social vulnerability and wildfire risk is complex, and it changes over space. So like any good scientist, I'll say it depends. but, you know, what history has shown us is that that communities are differently impacted by wildfire. And a lot of that comes down to or is explained by these socioeconomic characteristics. Communities that have more resources, that have, you know, higher levels of income, higher, you know, educational attainment and that sort of thing, often have more capacity to generate their own mitigation resources to conduct the work they need to do. They have the sort of professional staff to, they're in charge of this kind of planning and implementation and are responsible for accessing the funds and making sure they're used wisely.
9: Even like applying for grants, for example?
21: Absolutely. Yeah, it's a great example. A lot
9: the rich are able to get more money?
21: In a lot of cases, yeah. I mean, you know, better resourced local governments are able to either have on staff or contract wildfire professionals who can use science in a really savvy way to demonstrate the need that they have, to demonstrate that they will be a safe investment, that they will do good work with the money they receive. And it's true that a lot of mitigation dollars come through competitive processes.
9: Hmm. So what about the opposite? I'm curious if there's a fire in the last decade or so in the Northwest that you think illustrates this in terms of a place that would be higher on the social vulnerability metrics and what a fire meant in that community.
21: Sure. So I'm probably not the best person to speak to what it means in that community, because just to be frank about it, I've not lived in one of these communities and experienced that fire firsthand. So I don't identify with those communities. So I want to be careful about, my association there. But there's a number of fires we could talk about. Last year, we had the Rowena fire, which surprised people for a lot of reasons, but it was early in the season. But it was tragic. I want to say it was 60 some odd structures that destroyed. The number's a little rough in my memory. But and that's a community that's, it's in the Central Gorge. It's somewhat agrarian. There's a fair amount of mobile home and sort of low income development in that neighborhood. And the effects were tragic. We could also think back to the Alameda Drive fire in 2020. Despite the headlines about these giant fires in the West Cascades, the most destruction happened in Talent and Phoenix. And there's a lot of low-income development there. Those are communities that are experiencing social vulnerability.
9: So, just to be clear, higher social vulnerability, it's not that it makes a fire more likely necessarily, but it makes it more likely that a fire could be more damaging to a community. Is that a fair way to put it?
21: Yeah, that's really accurate. Regardless of how likely a community is to experience wildfire, when communities experiencing social vulnerability are impacted by fires, the level of destruction tends to be higher. The interruption of critical services like healthcare, education, drinking water are interrupted more severely, and the pathway to recovery is a lot more uncertain. And there's myriad factors that explain that, but we've witnessed that disparity in impacts within Oregon as well as across the West. If we think to the Eaton and Palisades fires in LA, Lahaina, the Marshall fire in Colorado, we have numerous examples that show us that disparity in impacts.
9: If you're just tuning in, we're talking right now about a new wildfire risk assessment tool that takes into account social vulnerability. It's intended to lead to a better distribution of limited wildfire resources. Andy McAvoy helped create this new tool. He is a faculty research assistant in the College of Forestry at OSU. So when you use this new tool to look at communities in the Northwest, in Oregon and Washington, and to assess their wildfire risks, what changed? How does the picture look differently when you integrate social vulnerability into existing maps?
21: When we integrate social vulnerability into what I'll call conventional risk assessments, we see that certain communities they sort of pop out. They become highlighted compared to those past assessments. And it's those communities that are the intersection of high hazard. So they're experiencing high wildfire hazard as a result of where they are, and they're experiencing high social vulnerability. And there's, depending on how you sort of rank these communities or how many you want to call a priority, a number of them pop out. Say 25 to 50 new communities pop out across the region. It's like, oh, these weren't necessarily prioritized in those conventional methods, but now would appear to be a priority.
9: What are some examples in the Northwest?
21: They tend to be in landscapes that we all think of as fire prone. Southwest Oregon, Central Oregon, up through sort of the Cascades. But within those fire prone landscapes, they tend to be small and rural communities. And examples would be down in Southwest Oregon, south of Roseburg, we have the community of Riddle shows up as a new priority. Or in the Gorge, Mosier and parts of the Dalles show up as new priorities. And then down in Southern Oregon, Bonanza. And so they tend to be these relatively small communities in fire prone landscapes. And more often than not, they're actually not in forested landscapes. They tend to be shrub and rangeland kind of environments.
9: So if some of these are now bumping up in terms of the wildfire risk, are some other communities that are also in fire-prone areas bumping down?
21: For sure. When we account for social vulnerability, social vulnerability and those socioeconomic characteristics can either mitigate risk or they can exacerbate risk. That's how they work in this way, in a relative sense. And so there are communities that, compared to past risk assessments, will have a lower relative risk than before.
9: So what are you hoping that the managers, land managers of various kinds, who came to you and said, hey, we want a risk tool that incorporate social vulnerability, you've created that. How do you want them to use this tool?
21: You know, the lowest hanging fruit is to keep doing what they're already doing, right? You keep using this analytics, set of analytics and tools to make the decisions that we have to make around grant eligibility. You know, we discussed that. Who's eligible for a grant? Which communities are considered priorities? So keep making those decisions, but use this updated set of tools to do that. So you have a more complete sense of the impacts. Decisions around workforce capacity and staffing are really important. How can we pre-position our fire service professionals, whether they're in a response capacity or whether they're outreach and education professionals? How can we use those, that staffing, to increase our preparedness across the state?
9: To the extent that some of these local agencies or state agencies are getting federal funding, do you think that the Trump administration would provide funding at the state or local level to agencies that are prioritizing social vulnerability in the way they're spending that federal money? I ask it because I can easily imagine the Trump administration saying, this is just wokeism. You're picking winners and losers based on various social determinants, and you can't do that.
21: Sure. I can imagine that critique as well. What I would say is that we're not picking solely based, or we're not ranking solely based on social vulnerability. All of this is balancing those socioeconomic considerations with the actual environmental hazard that communities face. But more importantly than that, social vulnerability is directly related to the actual impacts that communities experience. And so there is a way of talking about this that focuses on the impacts and efforts to reduce future impacts moving forward. And I think that speaks to everybody, and hopefully that narrative can make its way through.
9: What was it like putting this map together after the major backlash to the state's wildfire hazard map a few years ago? And that's something we talked about a lot. These are very different things. There was a lot of misinformation about what that map was going to be used for, what that map even meant. But nevertheless, there was enough backlash that after first tweaking it, then eventually that entire project was sort of scrapped. It was a big deal. I'm curious what it's like to work on a similar kind of map now.
21: Sure. In some respects, it's business as usual because myself, my colleagues, a lot of scientists and managers around the state have been doing this long before the hazard map project ever existed, and will continue doing it because these kind of science-based strategies are essential to working our way out of this wildfire problem. So in some ways, it's just a return to the way we've always done business. And there's obviously clearly still a demand from policymakers, from land managers for science-based information. So in some ways, I think of them as just very different processes. And I hope that this product will not be viewed in sort of the lens of the hazard mapping legacy.
9: Andy, thanks very much.
21: Yeah, thanks, Dave. Take care.
9: Andy McAvoy, Faculty Research Assistant in the College of Forestry at Oregon State University. Coming up after a short break, we're going to hear about plans to restart some gold and silver mines in Baker County.
2: 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You can record a voice memo on your phone and email it to us. Our address is thinkoutloud@opb.org. We might play your comment on the air. In news that we're following today, shoppers tempered their spending in April as higher gas prices fueled by the Iran war meant less money left over for some non-essentials like clothing and furniture, but they're still buying thanks to more generous tax refunds. Still, economists worry that spending will fall off more dramatically in the coming months as benefits from the refunds dissipate and shoppers continue to grapple with the cumulative impact of rising gas prices at the pump. Retail sales rose 0.5% in April, a slowdown from the revised growth level of 1.6% in March. That's according to Commerce Department data released today. More news later today with All Things Considered.

0: From the Gert Boyle Studio at OPB, this is Think Out Loud. I'm Dave Miller. It's been more than 80 years since four gold and silver mines in Baker County shut down. Now, a Wyoming-based company wants to start them up again. Sumpter Development LLC wants to get more gold out of what's been called the largest single vein in Oregon. Jason Jacoby is the editor of the Baker City Herald. He wrote about this plan recently, and he joins us now. It's great to have you back on the show.
1: Thanks, Dave.
0: So I mentioned this would be the first time that these veins have been mined in more than 80 years. What's the history of these mines?
1: Yeah, so the North Pole Columbia Lode, that's what the geologists call this. It's about 5 miles long, fairly narrow area that has some history of rich gold and silver deposits. So it really dates to about 1873 was the first records of this lode being mined. But the real peak period of mining on the lode was actually about 1899 to 1905. There's some historical records that suggest more than 400,000 ounces of gold was taken from those four mines in just that 6-year period.
0: Can you describe what the folks behind Sumpter Development have in mind right now?
1: Sure. Basically, they just want to reopen these four mines, the four major mines that intersected this lode. And they're not talking about starting from scratch. They're talking about going into existing tunnels, most of which, again, haven't been open since before World War II, and basically extend those tunnels and try to re-intersect that vein and find continue to follow that and find new deposits.
0: How much silver and gold are they talking about extracting?
1: They expect, based on some historical records and some exploration work that was done in the early 80s, they expect to get about 2 ounces of silver for every ounce of gold. And in terms of ounces of gold, they're talking, tens of thousands over 8 to 10 years potentially. So, based on gold prices today, I think we're about $4,700. That's a significant amount of money.
0: If there is so much silver and gold there for the taking, why hasn't anyone mined it since the 1940s?
1: Yeah, I think there are probably at least two main reasons for that. One, the cost of or the value of gold until fairly recently hasn't been high enough to justify that. But maybe even a bigger issue, and this is based on conversations I've had over the years with miners as well as geologists, is that the cost of underground mining, and we're talking about tunnels, we're not talking about surface deposits of gold that can be dredged or mined that way. Lots of excavation and digging, that's very expensive. The permitting can be expensive for that, and so they're just until now there has only been, again, basically exploratory work. Back in the late 70s and early 80s, when gold prices at that time peaked at around $800 to $1,000 an ounce, there was a fair amount of work that was done. A Canadian company did quite a bit of work, including on some of the mines that we're talking about here, but no large-scale development actually happened. No large-scale mining happened, and the prices kind of went back down, and so that's those two factors are the main ones.
0: I'm glad you brought up the prices there a couple times, and as you said, now they've skyrocketed over the last two decades or so. But let's say that this mine does go back into operation, that the state regulators, Dagami, say, yep, go ahead. And then somehow there are price drops in gold and silver again. Would that mean that the mine would shut down again? I guess I'm just wondering how sensitive to, international gold prices this kind of operation would be.
1: Yeah, and I asked the developers that question as well, and what they didn't give me a firm figure, but the mining engineer, the chief mining technical officer for the company, basically said it would take, as he described it, two historic drops in gold prices to even get to where they considered a break-even point. So I think there's a considerable margin here for prices to potentially drop. He also mentioned that some of the analysts that he's looked at are projecting potentially continuing increases in gold prices beyond even the records that were set earlier this year.
0: If you're just tuning in, we're talking about plans to restart some gold and silver mines in Baker County. Jason Jacoby is our guest. He's the editor of the Baker City Herald. So let's talk about the land itself. I said this is in Baker County near Sumter. What can you tell us about the actual location here?
1: Yeah, so Sumter is a historic gold mining town. It was founded in 1862, which is the same year that Baker County was created. Sumter is about 28 miles west of Baker City. It's on the west side of what's known as the Elkhorn Mountains or the Elkhorn Ridge, which is a large subset of the Blue Mountains. And then these mines are near a much smaller town called Bourne that was never incorporated. And it's about 6 miles north of Sumter. So that's in the vein or the lode runs essentially east-west near this town of Bourne.
0: What have you been hearing from residents near Sumter as the closest community, but other people in the surrounding areas about these plans?
1: Yeah, so Sumter, you know, the population of 210 and a lot of retired people. So there's not a lot of businesses, not a lot of industry there. The people I've talked to, some business owners, as well as just longtime residents, I think there's a little trepidation about the potential for, you know, large increase in traffic potentially. You know, the business owners are certainly excited about the potential business growth from this with more customers. And I think, too, several of the people I talked to, particularly ones who have lived in Sumter for, you know, many decades, there's a little bit of, I guess I wouldn't say suspicion, but maybe uncertainty. They've heard similar, maybe smaller scale, but they've heard proposals to reopen some of these mines before that didn't really come to fruition. So a little bit of, not so sure that this will actually happen, but also a level of excitement about the potential economic benefit. The Baker County commissioners have talked about this, and they're certainly excited about the potential for, you know, hiring up to 90 employees, a large payroll, you know, property taxes potentially.
0: Up to 90 employees. So what have you heard from the folks behind this plan about what employment might look like?
1: Yeah, and they believe that they certainly hope to attract the employees they need from the local area. And that would be, you know, kind of all of Baker County. Again, Sumter with 210 people. Baker City, the county seat, has 10,000 population, so about 60% of the county's total population. And certainly has by far the largest amount of housing availability and land availability. So certainly the employees would most likely have to would live in Baker City or nearby. But as far as skills go, the mining company officials believe that, you know, people with experience running heavy equipment, you know, people who may have worked on ranches or farms, that sort of thing, could easily be retrained to do the specific work in the mine. So they're not anticipating that these are, you know, jobs that would require particular specific and rare kind of skills.
0: You know, I'm curious about what you were saying earlier, that among some Sumter residents, there is some level of excitement.
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1: In the early 80s, some of the old state reports I've read, you know, estimate that hundreds of thousands or even millions of dollars was spent on some drilling and that sort of thing. But no actual, you know, production of gold and silver. So, and I think there have been, you know, probably some of this is conversations that people have had in, you know, taverns and things about, well, I'd like to do this and, you know, this could be done. But as far as formal, you know, proposals, going through the regulatory process, this is certainly, I think, without any doubt, the biggest that's happened since the mines were closed down at the start of World War II.
2: What have you been able to learn about the potential environmental impacts of the new mining operation plans?
1: Yeah, so this is definitely the company has emphasized that their plan is to do some level of processing of the ore at the site, at the mining sites, but not the final processing, the smelting that essentially separates the gold and silver from the ore, the processes that involve cyanide and other chemicals. That would be done elsewhere, they said, possibly in Nevada, possibly in another location. So their hope is that because they're not planning to use those, you know, more environmentally, potentially environmentally damaging processes at the mine site here in Baker County, that their state permitting will go quicker than it might otherwise. That's not like, for instance, the Grassy Mountain mining project in Malheur County is a very different kind of project.
2: And it seems like from your conversations with local residents, environmental concerns, they didn't come up much. It was more about traffic, for example.
1: No, I think there is definitely concern about environmental effects. So the main stream that runs through that area is Cracker Creek, and it is a backup water supply source for the city of Sumter. So there, you know, I think there's always concern about, you know, certainly municipal water supplies. You know, the company officials are emphasizing that they don't intend to have any effect on water quality. And again, the work that they're doing will be underground. It's not going to be on the surface.
2: And what about access to this land? This, I guess, is private land to begin with. So has there even been public activity on this land?
1: Right. Yeah. This is all the proposed mining would be on what they call, you know, patented mining claims, which is, as you said, private land. It was patented many, many decades ago. Interestingly, although it is private land, it's not, most of it and maybe none of it is marked as far as no trespassing. The owners, it's actually a company from Southern California who actually owns the property. The Wyoming company has an option to buy the property while they're mining it or after. But there's been no real restrictions. There are a lot of ATV roads and things through the area because it's surrounded by national forest land. And the company owners say that they have no intention of restricting access to the public, except as required while they're actually working for safety reasons, and they're actually hoping to improve some of the roads. So long term, at least, they're projecting that the access would, if anything, be improved and certainly not reduced.
2: Finally, what's the potential timeline here?
1: That's a good question. Dalgami has not given any projections about when they may, if they get final approval, when that would be. I know from talking to the company officials, you know, it could be a year, it could be a few years. And of course, they're hoping it will be sooner rather than later.
2: Jason, thanks very much.
1: You're welcome.
2: Jason Jacoby is the editor of the Baker City Herald. Coming up after a break, we'll hear about an ecological and cultural restoration project that's being recognized by the inaugural Schnitzer Prize of the West.
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0: 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In news that we're following today, China's Xi Jinping has warned President Donald Trump that the two countries could clash over Taiwan if the issue is not handled properly. It was an unusually harsh admonition that stood in contrast to the American leader's praise for his counterpart. The exchange came at a highly anticipated summit in Beijing and underscored just how far apart Trump and Xi remain on thorny issues, including the war in Iran, trade disputes, and Washington's relations with Taiwan. Taiwan is a self-ruled island that China claims as part of its territory. The exchange also suggested Trump's three-day visit to China is likely to be longer on pageantry and symbolism than substantive political or economic breakthroughs. More on this story later today on All Things Considered.
1: This is Think Out Loud on OPB. I'm Dave Miller. We end today with the Wuda Ogwa Cultural and Land Restoration Project. It's happening on land in Idaho that was a site of the worst massacre of Native Americans by the U.S. military. That happened in 1863, when an estimated 400 people, including dozens of women, children, and infants, were murdered. 8 years ago, the Northwestern Band of the Shoshone Nation bought that land. In the years since, they've been working to restore it, both ecologically and spiritually. That work has been led by my next guest. Brad Perry is the vice chairman of the Northwestern Band of the Shoshone Nation. On Saturday, at a ceremony at the Portland Art Museum, he's going to be awarded the inaugural Schnitzer Prize of the West for this work. Brad Perry, congratulations and welcome.
2: Hey, thanks so much. I appreciate it.
1: I want to start in the past. How was this land that you're working to restore now used, lived on, experienced by Indigenous people before Euro-Americans arrived?
2: Yeah, so this particular place we would call Sowagani, meaning home of the lungs, because there were several natural hot springs in the area, with a little salt in it. And so every winter, the Northwestern Band would go there, and other Shoshone bands would come and winter there. And they would basically have a powwow for a while. I mean, it just wasn't one day. They called it the Warm Dance, which was meant to bring on the spring. And so you got to, catch up with old friends. You know, you usually met your mate at one of those situations. And so it just, and it was very cold in that part of the valley. And so the hot springs provided, warmth and geothermal on the ground. And so we traditionally used that for our winter, our winter Olympics, our winter gatherings, and basically, everything there was provided for us, fish, deer, birds. Hmm.
1: And then what happened on January 29th, 1863?
2: Yeah, so Colonel Connor at Fort Douglas had planned an attack on our little Indian village. And on the 29th, that was carried out in 1863. And the command that the soldier gave was kill them all, nits make lice. And so they spared no one, and completely decimated the tribe and burned all of the homes and, really wanted to destroy us all. And then, left, and, we gathered up our wounded and, moved out of there and just left the dead, lying upon the ground. And, so they stay as they lay, basically.
1: What did you hear about the massacre from your own family members?
2: I heard quite a lot about it. My grandmother, Maytin Bimbu Perry, she was a storyteller and a historian here, and always, would make us, read her stories or the things that she wrote. But she lived with her father, her grandfather, who was a survivor of the massacre. He was about 14 years old, and with his grandmother, he laid on the ground and played dead, and just kind of watched everything happen. And when they were moved into an ecclesiastical farming situation with the Church of Jesus Christ of Latter-day Saints. She grew up around many survivors. And so we were always told, you know, how Chief Sabich got away and how Yeager got away, and what they thought would happen is a negotiation. But, you know, the army had other plans. But yeah, I heard, you know, and have been shown the places, you know, where things happened, and, you know, photos that she gave me, and on the back just kind of wrote, hey, this is where this happened, where this has happened. And so, that was just part of my life.
1: I wanted to start with that land and tribal and familial history before we got into your own work story. You had a career, as I understand it, sort of moving up the federal workforce ladder at the U.S. Department of Agriculture. And then you made a big switch. Why?
2: Yeah, so I actually I grew up in the federal system at the Bureau of Reclamation. And I had left there to – I was leaving there to join the USDA as one of the assistant state conservationists. And then a week before, you know, I was supposed to go, I just had – you know, just went down there and said, I can't take this. My tribal family is calling me home. And so, you know, the tribe had reached out because we had purchased the land, and they knew what I did for a living. And so, you know, I was asked, hey, could we convert this into something, you know, ecological? I said, oh yeah, we can do that. And so the tribe asked me. And so, yeah, I left a really good, career, really safe career, to come to a place where they were, well, there's no money for your program because it's not a program underneath the BIA. So no grants, no jobs. So, you know, we've worked pretty hard for the grants we get.
1: Why did you do it? Why did you make that switch?
2: It's just, you know, it's my family, it's the tribe. You know, when the tribal elders ask you to come and help, to me, that's just what you do. I call it going home. And, I knew I had a vision and that I could actually do it. And so, you know, there's just that feeling you get, and then you come and you give back. I mean, they helped pay for my schooling. You know, contrary to popular belief, Indians don't get free schooling everywhere. And so, you know, the tribe helped me out with my university studies and always supported me. And so it's my turn to come back.
1: When the tribe bought the parcel of land that we're talking about, what were the plans for it?
2: You know, we purchased it and we just kind of looked at it and didn't really have any plans up front. The first plan was on site to build like an interpretive center. And so like a museum. And so people were fundraising for that. And, you know, we got a design and everything done. And, you know, through several location changes, we thought we had picked one, but then, COVID came and, you know, no money was coming in and, you know, I needed to start getting grants. And so I just explained to the tribal council and to the tribal elders that, you know, this place is infested with, you know, invasive species. It's just, you know, we have the dirtiest water in the entire Bear River system. And, you know, it's just dry grazing land. And so we just talked about it and I was asked to create a plan.
1: What are the overall goals of the Wuda Ogwa restoration project?
2: Yeah. And Wuda Ogwa just translates to Bear River. I mean, that's our literal translation in our language.
1: This is on the border of Utah and Idaho, essentially?
2: Yes, it's like 8 to 9 miles north of the Utah border. Mm-hmm. At the time, the settlers there considered it that they were in Utah. And so lines got drawn afterwards. But so the goal of the thing, of the project, is really to take it back in time, you know, back to when our people used to camp there, and try and resonate that as best as possible. By doing that, it's just our cultural practice. It's our spiritual practice. That's just what we do. You know, we need to be stewards of the land. And by making those changes and doing that ecological restoration, automatically it's climate adaptive. It's drought resistant. You start cleaning the water and you get more water quantity, water quality. And, you know, you get native trees and things in there. You just make it kind of a wetlands, beautiful place. And, you know, we're not going to make it. It won't be exactly what it looked like back then. But our hope is that our ancestors can look at it and recognize it, because I don't think they recognize it right now.
1: Hmm. How much can you restore the land to what it was pre-contact when fossil fuel emissions have changed the climate so much in the intervening time?
2: Yeah. So, you know, we looked at it and we just figured that we were going to use modern science, like we're going to use the modern science techniques, you know, biology, engineering, and geology and those sorts of things, and weave that together with our cultural and spiritual know-how and heritage. And so, we know what native plants were growing there, and we've done studies on that. And, you know, we understand how the water works and how it will move. And so, you know, one day, you know, because of all the fossil fuel emissions and all that kind of stuff going on, like one day this site, Mother Nature will just take over and we'll take our hands off of it and it'll just thrive on its own. And it should help continue to grow, you know, things downstream and in around the area.
1: If you're just tuning in, I'm talking right now with Brad Perry. He is the vice chairman of the Northwestern Band of the Shoshone Nation. On Saturday, he's going to be awarded the inaugural Schnitzer Prize of the West for his work on the Wuda Ogwa Cultural and Land Restoration Project. I want to go back to something you mentioned briefly just now about water, because it seems like you're doing a kind of magic trick. How are you able to restore wetlands and at the same time return an estimated 10,000 acre feet of water each year to Great Salt Lake?
2: Yeah, that's a great question. I mean, that's where my background with the Bureau of Reclamation came in, because we did piping projects and other projects like that that were meant for the same thing. But what we're doing is the creek used to be called Beaver Creek, and we camped all along it. There were many fingerlings to the creek. After the massacre, it was renamed to Battle Creek. And the farmers came in and, you know, great effort on their, I mean, you know, phenomenal effort for the 1880s to take out a running creek and channelize it, make it go straight, and then cover the land and make it flat so they could work it. You know, water doesn't like to go straight. It picks up sediment, it picks up other pollutants. You know, water needs to turn and naturally meander its way to the next point. And so, you know, we went through and looked at our water rights, what we had, and started looking at laterals and things. And so, you know, we've put pipe in the ground where the water's delivered, so it's not being lost into side hills and into evaporation and things. And that's really helped our water quality and quantity. And when we move the river back, it'll start to just branch out and water everything. You know, we won't need sprinklers. We won't need to flood irrigate, which is not an ideal way to irrigate. And you lose a lot of water that way. And so what we're doing is we're just preventing water loss, by running it, from the head of the creek there to about a mile across our land. And so, you know, with those sorts of techniques, we'll be able to continually do that. The wetlands will expand, and the wetlands is just a water filter. You know, it filters out all those things. It helps keep the native vegetation around there alive. And, you know, the invasive species up there, the Russian olive trees, you know, we calculated about 400,000 of them on our property, and they take upwards of 75 to 225 gallons of water out of the system a day because they hold the water. Whereas like a cottonwood tree will use what it uses and then return it to the river with oxygen. And so, you know, based on the things that we've calculated, you know, we just said, hey, here's how much water we're no longer going to lose. And that's our goal. And we have monitors all over the place to kind of make sure we hit that goal.
1: Rio Pacheco, a spiritual leader of the Northwestern Band of the Shoshone Nation, has said that this is not just a project to restore land, but to restore the spirit of forgiveness. How do you do that?
2: You invite people to come up and volunteer. You invite people to come up and help. You invite people to come up and be part of the thing. And you go out into the community and talk with people and, you know, become friends. And for a long time, we've all been very, you know, upset, bitter, mad, and it's just time to be done. And, you know, we shouldn't answer for the sins of our father. And so, you know, we have created a place where people want to come and volunteer. I mean, pull weeds, plant trees, whatever sort of volunteering day they we have. And it's the community, and it's, they're so different. I mean, everyone from, you know, any sort of race, you know, that you can think of or ethnicity or, you know, they all come and we all get together and we're friends and we're bonding ourselves together to the land. And so it's hard not to forgive. It's, you know, you look at it and think, you know what, this is over. We're going to change the spirit of this place. We're going to change the narrative. And that, like Rio said, that with forgiveness, that's how we do that.
1: What lessons have you learned from this project that you think could apply to other restoration or conservation initiatives in the West?
2: The first thing that I've learned is you need a lot of collaborators. We have so many, I won't even go in to start to try and name them all. Western Rivers, that's there in Portland, and in Bend, is one of our collaborators. You know, those guys are the experts. And so you find who wants to work with you and apply for grants and just build a good team of people that can make ideas and suggestions so you don't just get so short-sighted sometimes. And look, the other thing is that you can only have one boss. I mean, there's one guy at the top, because once other people think they've been delegated some sort of authority, things go out of the way. And I used to see that on projects I used to do.
1: But now you're the boss.
2: Yeah, I'm the only guy. I, you know, it's me. And, you know, and it, you don't have to go, you know, such, I mean, we only have 350 acres to restore. That's all we have. It's not a very big project, but we're doing as much as we can on it. And people don't have to do that. I mean, we did it in phases. We said, well, let's do this first. And that led to, hey, that means we could do this. And then that means we could do this. And so we just phased it out. And so that was really helpful. And so in the West, you kind of have to do that. You kind of have to do everything in a little bit of a phase. One, because you're in, you know, for funding, you know, those federal funding quarters, you know, you just kind of have to plan on them and not take too big a bite of the apple at first. And then, but that's what we've learned is, and the other thing is we've learned that the ground and Mother Nature will tell you what you can and can't plant there, or what you can and can't do. And so you have to be quick to adapt and find another solution.
1: Brad, thanks very much.
2: Yeah. Thank you very much for having me on.
1: Brad Perry is going to be on Saturday the inaugural winner of the Schnitzer Prize of the West. The ceremony will be at the Portland Art Museum. He is vice chairman of the Northwestern Band of the Shoshone Nation and the leader of the Wuda Ogwa Cultural and Land Restoration Project. Finally today, our producer Shiraz Sadiq joins me in the studio to read some of your recent feedback. Hey there.
3: Hi, Dave. Last month, we spoke with the organization Imagine Black as it was hosting community events with the aim of engaging voters. We asked folks on Facebook how often they vote and what makes them more likely to turn in their ballots.
1: Robin Ricker wrote, "I vote every time. My grandmother had four kids before women won the right to vote. My dad died in the 1970s, and my mom, a caseworker with a pharmacy degree, couldn't get a credit card or a loan to buy a house or a car as a woman. You bet I vote."
3: Amanda DeUrell only wrote, "I voted in every election cycle since I turned 18. The massive exposure to the civil rights era history and impacts of racism and oppression directly impacted my need to vote as an ally, then as an accomplice. Being in Oregon, it is hard to not vote since my ballots have always been mailed to me and I have always dropped them off."
1: Candy Lopez wrote, "I always vote. I haven't missed an election since I turned 18. Even local races shape your life and livelihood. I might skip checking the box for the uncontested overseer of ditch digging in county areas positions, but otherwise, I don't take my right to vote for granted."
3: Last week, we checked in with a couple of vintners from Oregon's wine industry. We asked folks on Facebook about their wine drinking.
1: Xander Almeida wrote on Facebook, "I've been drinking more and better wine. As a bartender for over 16 years, I've never really done fine dining, so wine was kind of my weak spot. But since I met my wife a few years ago, she's really gotten me into wine. I never would have thought I'd have a glass of wine with dinner every night."
3: Andy Lilienthal said, "I used to work part-time in the industry, but since COVID, that slowed down a lot as the industry didn't have as many events. Less wine work, less wine drinking."
1: A couple weeks ago, we spoke with a public transportation expert based in Portland, and we asked how well public transit is working for you.
3: Belinda Engelin Hansen wrote, "For the disabled, it means independence. Not everyone can drive. My goal is to live less in my car and more in the community. But transit hasn't expanded much in the 23 years I've lived in Portland. Seattle had little to offer when I moved here back in 2002, but I find it so easy to get around in Seattle when I visit versus Portland."
1: Jamie Duhamel wrote, "I'm a mom of five kids in Portland, and I gave up my car in 2017 because public transit is so good. I never looked back, but I am very worried that the planned cuts are going to make it harder to live life car-free."
3: Last week, we spoke with the owner of Crossley Lanes. That's a 71-year-old Vancouver bowling center. And we asked bowlers on Facebook what they love about the sport.
1: Elizabeth Hearing wrote, "Leagues bring together people of all walks of life and ages. My team and all the teams that show up every Thursday for 32 weeks a year make it something I look forward to every week. And I would never have such diverse social and political interactions if it weren't for the bowling league. It also gives us a chance to support a longtime locally owned small business. I'm a horrible bowler, but I love everything it brings to my life."
3: Jesse Gorman wrote, "I was on a team with a teammate who bowled 300 in tournament play. I also love how people think that two-handed bowling isn't legal."
1: Donna Cohen said, "I haven't played in years, but I would like to, although I don't know if my shoulder could handle it now."
3: Well, Donna, you're in good company. Rachel Allen, the owner of Crossley Lanes, said she had to give up bowling because of tennis elbow, or rather, bowling elbow.
1: We always welcome your comments and your questions in any form. Our voicemail number is 503-293-1983.
3: You can also reach us by email. Our email address is thinkoutloud@opb.org. And on Facebook, we're at OPBTOL.
1: Thanks, Shiraz.
3: You're welcome, Dave.
1: Tomorrow on the show, Washington County enacted a ban on the sale of flavored tobacco products nearly 5 years ago. It was tied up in court a year later when retailers sued. Last week, the Oregon Supreme Court unanimously ruled that the ban can go forward. We're going to get the details on the next Think Out Loud. Our production staff includes Malia Fass, Rolly Hernandez, Gemma DiCarlo, senior producer Allison Frost, and managing producer Shiraz Sadiq, who you just heard. Naleen Silva and Layla Isbell engineer the show from the Gert Poyle Studio. Our technical director is Stephen Cray, and our executive producer is Sage Van Wing. Thanks so much for tuning in to Think Out Loud on OPB and KLCC. I'm Dave Miller. We'll be back tomorrow.
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5: 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The BBC News Hour is coming up next. 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The Senate has confirmed Kevin Warsh as the new chair of the Federal Reserve Bank, but Jerome Powell, the outgoing chair, intends to stick around. It's a move that ironically seems political as Powell attempts to keep the central bank neutral. We'll hear more today at 2 with The Daily.
6: Welcome to NewsHour from the BBC World Service. I'm Rebecca Kesby. Today, pressure mounts on the British Prime Minister Keir Starmer. A cabinet minister resigns with a deeply critical open letter. Then a constituency MP also steps down, triggering a by-election, paving the way for a challenge from Starmer's political nemesis, nicknamed the King of the North. Also today, Presidents Trump and Xi meet in Beijing. The Chinese leader says he's a partner, not a rival.
7: The China-US relationship is the most important bilateral relationship in the world. We must make it work and never mess it up.
6: And we'll make room for some Neanderthal dentistry with stone drills.
8: The accuracy with locating the nerve of the tooth with their drilling is beyond belief. I looked at it and thought, well, it very much looks like almost a modern-day access cavity that we would drill with a very high-speed burr.
6: First, the news.
9: Live from NPR News in Washington, I'm Janine Herbst. President Trump and Chinese leader Xi Jinping met in Beijing today, discussing the war in Iran, global trade, and energy security. But as NPR's Tamara Keith reports, it doesn't appear that the talks between the two yielded any significant progress.
10: On Thursday, Trump and Xi held a bilateral meeting that, for a time, included CEOs from top U.S. corporations. Then in the evening, at a formal banquet, the two leaders toasted each other and the relationship between their nations. Trump made clear he wants this visit to be the start of a longer dialogue.
11: Tonight, it is my honor to extend an invitation to you and Madam Peng to visit us at the White House this September 24th.
10: Before Trump heads to the airport, the leaders are set to take a friendship photo and share a bilateral tea and lunch. No deals have been announced yet, but there's still time. Tamara Keith, NPR News, Beijing.
9: Senators passed a resolution today to withhold their own pay during future government shutdowns. NPR's Ava Berger reports the move brings them in line with most federal employees who receive back pay only when the government reopens.
12: The resolution was approved by voice without any senators objecting. Senator John Kennedy, the Louisiana Republican, called his measure a, quote, shared sacrifice with other federal employees who miss paychecks.
13: It's got to stop. Shutting down government should not be our default solution to our refusal to work out our issues.
12: Congress reopened the Department of Homeland Security last month after the agency went unfunded for more than 70 days. Kennedy's measure, which won't apply to House members, will take effect after the midterm elections. Ava Berger, NPR News, The Capitol.
9: Protesters have taken to the streets of Cuba's capital after a more than 24-hour blackout. NPR's Ada Peralta reports the country says it has no fuel to turn the power back on.
14: Videos posted on social media show Cubans banging on pots on the streets in Havana. Protesters complained that their homes were hot and that internet service had been disrupted. Vicente de la O. Levy, Cuba's Minister of Energy, said the electrical grid is going through one of its most trying moments. The U.S. has enacted a de facto oil blockade, and the 100,000 tons of Russian crude that arrived in April has now been used up. The energy minister says the system is now operating basically without reserves. Cuba is also relying on its solar panels, but its aging energy grid can't handle the fluctuating voltage. It means that for now, about 70% of the island is without power. Ada Peralta, NPR News, Mexico City.
9: Wall Street higher by the close. 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
5: This is OPB. I'm Jason Sauls. The wildfire season is arriving earlier than last year in Southern Oregon. From our news partner JPR, Maria Carter has more.
15: The Oregon Department of Forestry has declared Friday as the start of fire season in Jackson and Josephine counties. Officials say a dry spring, drought conditions, and minimal snowpack have already increased the risk of wildfires across the region. The declaration covers 1.8 million acres of ODF-protected forest lands. With fire season comes new restrictions. Debris burning will no longer be allowed, and fireworks and exploding targets are banned near forests. Campfires can still be used in designated campgrounds and on some private property if people keep water, a shovel, or a fire extinguisher nearby. Fire danger is currently rated low, but officials expect wildfire risk to increase as temperatures warm heading into summer. In Ashland, I'm Maria Carter.
5: An Oregon oncologist who traveled on a cruise ship amid a hantavirus outbreak has been cleared to leave a special biocontainment unit in Nebraska. Dr. Stephen Kornfeld from Bend was among more than 120 passengers and crew evacuated from the ship and flown to different countries to enter quarantine. Kornfeld was brought to the University of Nebraska Medical Center in Omaha with 15 other Americans. He was later taken to an isolated biocontainment unit after a nasal swab he took on the ship produced inconclusive results about whether he had the virus. Public health officials say the risk to the general public from the cruise ship outbreak is low. 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Find more news online at opb.org.
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6: Hello and welcome to NewsHour live from the BBC World Service in London. I'm Rebecca Kesby. Is the United Kingdom on the verge of replacing another Prime Minister? The incumbent, Sir Keir Starmer, faces fresh challenges to his leadership today, beginning with the resignation of his Health Secretary, Wes Streeting, who has already called on the Prime Minister to step down after his disastrous local election results last week. Timed with perfection to hit the lunchtime news headlines, Mr. Streeting published his resignation letter, taking the opportunity to pour more criticism on Mr. Starmer as he resigned from Cabinet.
17: Where we need vision, we have a vacuum. Where we need direction, we have drift. This was underscored by your speech on Monday. Leaders take responsibility, but too often that has meant other people falling on their swords. You also need to listen to your colleagues, including backbenchers, and the heavy-handed approach to dissenting voices diminishes our politics. It is now clear that you will not lead the Labour Party into the next general election, and that Labour MPs and Labour unions want the debate around what comes next to be a battle of ideas, not of personalities or petty factionalism. It needs to be broad, and it needs the best possible field of candidates. I support that approach, and I hope that you will facilitate this.
6: Just a snippet from the letter. Well, Wes Streeting hasn't yet triggered a leadership election as such, but some do hope he will. Among them, Alan Gemmell from Scottish Labour. He wants Wes Streeting to take over as Prime Minister.
18: From the voters I've talked to across Ayrshire, people told me they couldn't vote for the Prime Minister. Wes says in his letter, where there is where we need vision, there's vacuum. Where we need direction, there's drift. And I've experienced that, and that's why we need to have a change of direction.
6: But some remain loyal to Keir Starmer and believe a leadership election is the last thing the Labour Party or the country needs right now. Just for context, the UK has had four different prime ministers in the past 4 years already. Education Secretary Bridget Phillipson says now is not the time for another change.
19: The Prime Minister has my full support and I'm really sorry to see Wes go. He has been a brilliant Health Secretary. He's done a fantastic job and we see that today with the NHS waiting list numbers that are really encouraging and what people want to see. But I fundamentally disagree with the position he's taken. I'm sad that he's gone, but I think this is now a chance for us to pause, take a breath as a party and try and draw a line under all of this.
6: Well, now in the past couple of hours, another political bombshell launched from the northern city of Manchester. Andy Burnham, the mayor of Manchester, says he's going to stand for election to return to Parliament, which would mean he could challenge Keir Starmer himself if he wins. I asked our British political correspondent Rob Watson first about that prospect of a by-election. How did that come about and is it guaranteed that Mr. Burnham would win it?
20: I think, by the way, it is the most important development, and it may help to see a path of where we go in this extraordinary tumultuous period in British politics. So let me say what a by-election is. That is an MP who wants to see, from the Labour Party, wants to see Andy Burnham get into Parliament so as he can challenge for the leadership, has decided to step down in order for that to happen. So the by-election, the earliest it could happen is in the sort of middle to late June. And essentially, could Andy Burnham win it? Well, it would be tough because the populist right of centre Reform Party is very, very strong in that part of Manchester. So it'd be a tough one. But of course, if he was to win it, it would mean he could turn round to the Labour Party and say, hey, you know, I'm the guy who can beat Reform, which is what they're all worried about. So it's a hugely significant development. And the reason why it matters in terms of timing is that I sort of hesitate to say that things might calm down between now and then, Rebecca. Yeah. But it is possible that they do, that is, you know, that everything waits to see whether he wins that by-election and then we proceed from there. And why all that matters is that both within the country and within the Labour Party, Andy Burnham is considerably more popular than Keir Starmer.
0: Well, for the time being, though, prime ministers don't tend to stay popular in this country at the moment, as we've seen by the sheer number we've had in recent years. I mean, everybody who's interested in British politics are looking at all the minutiae on all of this. But how is it playing in the country? Because I noticed there's one comment here from a Liberal Democrat coming from the Cabinet Office spokesperson, and she says the arrogance of these men is staggering. To believe that representing a community is a gift to be handed to your mate shows utterly out of touch contempt.
20: Well, that is a huge danger that Andy Burnham will face in going for this by-election, to look like you've given up his job as Mayor of Greater Manchester in order to try and leapfrog into another job, the job of Prime Minister. And he's acutely aware of that, and he will be, he's already said that he's going to fight for every vote. But I mean, in terms of the public, what are they thinking all of this? Well, we the voters are sending, not for the first time, contradictory messages. So polling suggests that voters absolutely loathe Keir Starmer. I mean, loathe him with a passion. But guess what? The voters say they don't want the sort of chaos of internal Labour Party infighting. Mm. So that's the voters for you. And of course, it's why we're in a crisis.
0: And briefly, Rob, Mr. Starmer said he knows he's got his critics, is how he put it. He didn't say, I know I'm hated by many. But so far, he's saying he's going to fight on, isn't he?
20: Yes, and I think he's going to continue to make that argument that, look, we promised the voters in 2024 there wouldn't be the chaos of the Conservative years, and a leadership election would be exactly that kind of chaos that we promised we wouldn't do. Whether the Labour Party is going to buy that argument, I guess we're going to find out between now and sometime in June, Rebecca.
0: And very briefly, Rob, you mentioned a little bit about Andy Burnham. He was in Parliament, wasn't he? But he stepped down to go and be Mayor of Manchester.
20: Yes, absolutely. He's 56. He's from Liverpool. He's one of those characters who had a working class upbringing. Then he was educated at Cambridge. He's been in politics pretty much ever since. And, you know, he is seen as the most likely, the best chance that Labour has.
0: Our British political correspondent Rob Watson keeping across the detail there. Well, this is all coming off the back of really bad local elections, as Rob was saying. So was this implosion inevitable, though, or could the Labour Party have handled it differently? Are they creating a crisis out of a concern? It's a question I put to Tim Bale, Professor of Politics at Queen Mary University of London.
21: No, I don't think they are. I think the results of the local elections and the elections in Scotland and in Wales were, quite frankly, catastrophic for the Labour Party, and suggest that it really does have to do something in order to try and get back into the public's esteem and affection. And one way of doing that is obviously to try and replace its leader, who isn't seen as particularly popular. Indeed, one of the most unpopular prime ministers that we've seen since polling began. So replacing Keir Starmer, for many Labour MPs, does seem to make sense.
0: But, I mean, it's yet more chaos for the United Kingdom, isn't it? I mean, Keir Starmer won a landslide victory 2 years ago. Now he's facing the axe. Something rather similar happened to Boris Johnson, who came in on another landslide. This is a few years ago. But then within a couple of years, he was also very unpopular in the polls.
21: Yes, and some people are suggesting that somehow this makes the UK ungovernable. I don't think that's necessarily the case. If you look at both the people you've mentioned, Boris Johnson and Keir Starmer, they've actually shown themselves not really to have the skill set that is required to run a complex government and to inspire people at the same time. I think there are some people within the Labour Party who might have the capacity to do that. So I wouldn't entirely dismiss, if you like, the kind of personal side of politics in all this. I think it's possible to say, obviously, like many other countries, the UK has its structural and its economic problems, but actually it's had rather a bad run of prime ministers recently.
0: As we were hearing from our correspondent just a few minutes ago, there's still jeopardy involved. We understand the mayor of Manchester, Andy Burnham, will be making an effort to become the next prime minister by trying to get back into parliament. Of course, he's got to win that election first. Are there any guarantees, though, that a change in leadership will change the situation?
21: No, there aren't. I mean, it's a roll of the dice for the Labour Party, and they can look back at some attempts to replace prime ministers that didn't work, but they can also look back at some attempts to replace a prime minister that did work. Boris Johnson, for example, took over from Theresa May, the Conservative prime minister at the time in 2019, and totally transformed the prospects of the Conservative Party and won an election in 2019. There are a few other examples from history as well, which shows sometimes you can do it. John Major taking over from Margaret Thatcher in 1990 is another one. So there are no guarantees, but I guess when you're in a crisis situation, sometimes, that's all you can do. If it works, it works. If it doesn't, well, are you in any worse position than you would be if you hadn't made the change?
0: But has the nature of politics changed now? You mentioned John Major back then. I mean, anyone that wanted to rival John Major or any other prime minister back in those days would have to somehow get themselves on a TV station or on radio. They'd have to do an interview. They'd have to try and make their case publicly like that. Now, every MP is constantly on social media, chattering amongst themselves using the same sort of social media. And the electorate is on social media, being fed various different memes and so on. Has that changed the entire nature of politics?
21: I think it's certainly changed the way that politicians have to communicate. And it has, to some extent, I think, destabilised parties, to be honest. I think it's much more difficult for a prime minister or a leader of a political party to stamp their authority on a political party when social media offers the opportunity for rivals, and particularly ambitious rivals, to set out an alternative agenda. So I think the pressures of the premiership have always been pretty intense, but I guess social media has made them even more intense over the last few years.
0: And Professor, we've been watching what all this sort of chaos in Westminster has been doing to the markets here in the UK. A bit of volatility there over the past few days. What message is this chaos, if you like, showing the world about the way things are done in Britain? I mean, are Britain's partners in Europe looking and thinking, well, who's going to be running the country in the next few months? Is Mr. Trump looking at the UK and thinking the same?
21: Well, I certainly think our partners in Europe are thinking Brexit isn't such a great idea, because since 2016, obviously, the UK has run through a fair few prime ministers. I think as far as the markets are concerned, I mean, they are obviously going to hope that things settle down. They don't like instability, and they are important. Britain borrows an awful lot of money, and obviously instability and to some extent political chaos very often makes the cost of borrowing higher.
0: We know what Mr. Trump thinks. He's already said of Keir Starmer, he's no Winston Churchill. Is Winston Churchill the kind of leader Britain needs right now? What's your view?
21: Well, Winston Churchill was a really great war leader between 1940 and 1945. But interestingly, in 1945, people decided that he wasn't the best leader to, as it were, win the peace. You don't get many Winston Churchills anyway, to be honest. I think Labour will just be satisfied with someone who is a better communicator than Keir Starmer, and who has, I think, more of a vision for the country and get things done. And some of the candidates will obviously be arguing that they are that man, or indeed that woman.
0: Tim Bale there, Professor of Politics at Queen Mary University here in London. There is a live page on this for those of you really interested in British politics, all the ins and outs, lots of reaction and, endless speculation as to what may happen next on the BBC live page. Do check it out. And if there are any developments, we'll bring them to you.
2: Oregon voters have until 8 p.m. on election night to fill out their ballots. 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I'm Bryce Dole. On the latest episode of OPB Politics Now, we discuss homelessness in Pendleton and county commission races in Deschutes County. 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
6: This is Rebecca Kesby with NewsHour live from the BBC. Next to Cuba, where the energy crisis has hit a new low, earlier the communist government said the country has now run out of diesel and oil, and some have been out on the streets protesting about it. That's the sound of protesters hitting pots and pans there in the streets. Well, the fuel shortages have been exacerbated by a US-imposed blockade of oil in place for weeks already. In the past, Cuba has relied on supplies from Venezuela and Mexico, but that's largely been cut off after the US action to remove Venezuela's president earlier this year and threatened tariffs on any country that supplies oil to the communist government in Havana. So how bad is the situation now? I've been speaking to journalist Ariel Navarro, who's in Havana.
22: The situation is quite delicate. I mean, this is not from one day to another. We have been facing this scarcity for many weeks already. But right now, I think we are in a turning point, because the blackouts are going on between 24 hours, 72 hours in some places in Havana, and in the other part of the country is going even more than that.
6: I guess the impact of it going on and on is that, you know, the impact on the health system, the security situation, but also with regard to food. I mean, who can keep a fridge running at the moment? Nobody, I guess.
22: Nobody. I mean, nobody can escape from that. I mean, there are like certain places prioritize circuits, but those places can be like that no more. So it's like everyone is facing the same situation. So yeah, it's been a huge problem for many reasons already.
6: And there's been protests again in the past 24 hours or so, people out on the streets banging pots and pans, calling to turn the lights on. Who are people blaming for all of this? The Americans for the blockade or the government?
22: I think people are more focusing on blaming the government, because this is not a new thing, and it's not a thing only related to the USA. This is a thing that's been going on from last year. But right now we are like in a really critical point. I mean, like I mentioned before, we are facing between 24 and 72 hours without electricity. Mm. I mean, I have friends, I have family that have been living with 1 hour of electricity at 4 days. It's been quite hard so far.
6: Really difficult. We understand, though, that the Cuban government is now saying it's open to receiving a US offer of $100 million in aid. We understand the US is saying that's got to be distributed by the church or other independent means, not the government. What can you tell us about that? And is this new, that the government is saying that it will think about taking that aid?
22: It's quite tricky, because 2 days ago they were saying that the USA never offered this money. So now they changed the whole position that the USA did offer this money. So it's tricky to say if they knew about this humanitarian aid or not. I think the offering from the US government will help a lot. But at the end, it relied in what way the government, the Cuban government, handles. It's hard to say if that's really going to help to solve the situation, or at least to ease the situation right now. But I think it's something that we will figure it out in the next few days. It's so difficult to predict what is going to happen at the moment.
6: I mean, that was going to be my last question, actually. I mean, can the communist government survive this? And for how long? I mean, even things like communicating with the public can't be easy if people don't have access to electricity. They can't watch TV or even listen to the radio half the time.
22: Yeah, I won't say it was funny, but it was quite of strange because yesterday they had like this whole press release about what's going on with what's going to happen with electricity and with the fuel and oil during this day. And they put it at 6 p.m. and almost no one had electricity at that time. The mass media like radio and TV, people without electricity, it's impossible for them to understand what's going on. Okay. I think it is right now the time to sit down and start like a serious and transparent negotiation with the U.S.
0: That's journalist Ariel Navarro speaking to us a short time ago from Havana. Some exciting news now, because a new species of dinosaur has been discovered in Thailand. Scientists have been examining fossils connected with it for years. They were all found near a pond in the northeast of the country. They've named the dinosaur Nagatitan after the giant mythological water serpent Naga. And Paul Upchurch is a paleontologist at University College London. He's the co-author of the study announcing this exciting discovery.
1: It would have been about 25 to 28 metric tons, which sounds impressive, but you know, the sauropod dinosaurs got bigger than that. So if your listeners imagine something that would have looked a lot like a brontosaurus, so long neck, small head, standing on all four legs, that kind of animal. But this is one from Southeast Asia. We don't know much about what was going on in that part of the world about 110, 150 million years ago when this animal lived.
0: Right. So we think, what, it was a vegetarian? What kind of lifestyle did it have?
1: Yeah, all of these animals are called sauropods, are basically plant eaters. So they potentially lived in herds and essentially used their long necks for getting vegetation from, you know, the tops of trees. A few of them specialised in sort of, you know, getting food from lower levels, but that's their main thing essentially. It's a bit like giraffes in that sense of using the long neck to get up high.
0: Right, and it was found near a pond or sort of wet area. Is that significant? You call it after this water serpent, Naga.
1: Yeah, well, it's very nice when you get to name a dinosaur because you can use your imagination. The name was produced by my Thai colleagues. I think that's their right, given that it's found in their country. I think it's quite an evocative name because obviously it's a serpent, it's a reptile, so it kind of makes sense from that point of view. But actually, my understanding is that the pond sort of started to dry up because of weather or climate, and that helped reveal the bones.
0: Right, I understand. So you gave us the tonnage earlier, but no sort of visual on how big it might be, because it's quite big, isn't it, for dinosaurs in that region?
1: Yeah, so an animal like this would have been around 25 metres long, that kind of thing. So people would say, sort of imagine three double-decker buses lined up in a row kind of thing. So they're quite large. It's the same weight as nine Asian elephants,
0: oh, that's
1: for example.
0: Big. That's big. Pretty big. That's pretty big. Yeah. And we think it had a big long neck like some of the others that you mentioned. What about the climate? Because I read that you discovered that the climate was a little bit hotter and that had an impact on them.
1: Well, our understanding is that essentially from around when this animal was living, about 110, 150 million years ago, from that point onwards, for the next 20 million years, the Earth got hotter and hotter because of increased CO2, climate change, global warming, all those kind of things, and got extremely hot at its highest point. And for some reason, the sauropods seem to do quite well under those conditions. They have some structures related to their lungs that allow them to collect heat from the insides of their bodies and then expel it when they breathed out. Mm. And that might have been quite a useful thing to be able to do under those really hot conditions.
0: I'm just taking a look on the BBC website of an artist's impression of it. It's got quite a little head. Do we think they were very intelligent?
1: No. I mean, it's difficult. We can't be sure because we can't observe them actually behaving. But essentially, we know that plant eaters generally don't tend to be as bright as your carnivores. I guess you don't have to be as clever to outwit a plant as a meat eater has to outwit another animal. So carnivores tend to be cleverer. herbivores, you know, their main job is to avoid getting eaten, eat some plants, make some baby herbivores, and that's job done.
0: That's paleontologist Paul Upchurch there. And there is a lovely depiction of the new dinosaur on the BBC website. He looks quite sweet, actually. I say he. Could he easily be female? We didn't get into that. But anyway, giant, as the name implies.
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0: I think people are not really going to understand who is in charge at this crucial moment for the central bank. And I think what adds to the awkwardness here is that the person replacing Powell, Kevin Warsh, is a huge critic of him and everything he's done in his tenure as chair. And he has gone so far as to call for regime change.
1: I'm Michael Barbaro. That's coming up on The Daily from The New York Times.
2: Live from NPR News in Washington, I'm Janine Herbst. President Trump and China's leader Xi Jinping are getting ready for their second day of meetings tomorrow. NPR's Emily Fang reports today, after a tour of historic buildings in Beijing, the two talked about controversial issues, including Taiwan.
3: For China, Xi Jinping said Taiwan is, quote, the most important issue and warned the U.S. to, quote, exercise caution on Taiwan, saying it could jeopardize ties entirely. China hopes to control the Democratic Island one day, and Trump has said he wants to discuss a delayed U.S. weapons package to Taiwan that is stalled with China. Despite concerns Beijing might push the U.S. to scale back its support of Taiwan, Secretary of State Marco Rubio said the U.S. has not changed its position. And on the final day of this visit, Trump and Xi will meet again at a compound in Beijing where some of China's top leadership live for further talks on trade, the war in Iran, and potential investment in both countries. Emily Fang, NPR News.
2: This week, the U.S. House approved year-round sales of up to 15% ethanol gas blends, or E15. Harvest Public Media's Macy Byers reports the bill now heads to the Senate.
4: Supporters of the measure say greater E15 availability could boost the farm economy and give consumers cheaper options at the pump. Iowa Senator Charles Grassley thanked the House for passing the bill, calling it a major moment for farmers and gas consumers.
5: Iowa's family farmers are counting on the Senate to deliver year-round E15. I'm going to keep fighting until we get this bill to the president's desk, and the president had made very clear a couple months ago in Iowa that he's waiting to sign that bill.
4: For farmers, the bill could create more demand for corn. But some Congress members have pushed back, concerned expanding ethanol would damage small oil refinery businesses. For NPR News, I'm Macy Byers in Lincoln, Nebraska.
2: A jury has ordered Boeing to pay more than $49 million to the family of a young woman who died when one of its planes crashed in Ethiopia in 2019. NPR's Joel Rose reports the verdict resolves one of the last remaining cases stemming from two 737 MAX crashes.
6: A federal jury awarded $49.5 million to the family of Samia Rose Stumo. She was 24 years old when she died in the second of two Boeing 737 MAX crashes within months of each other that killed a total of 346 people. Boeing had already admitted responsibility for the crash, so the trial was only about how much the company should pay in compensatory damages. Boeing reached an agreement with the Justice Department to avoid criminal prosecution. The company also agreed to confidential settlements in dozens of lawsuits brought by family members of the crash victims. Joel Rose, NPR News.
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7: This is OPB. I'm Jason Sahls. Faced with a massive budget gap, Portland Mayor Keith Wilson has proposed cuts to police and fire programs. Two Portland city councilors are looking to restore that money by cutting upper management jobs. Councilor Mitch Green wants to see a 20% reduction in supervisory staff. Councilor Steve Novick wants to cut four new high-paying positions in the city's administrator's office. They say that money could be used to fund gun violence prevention programs, unarmed officers, fire engines, and other items on the mayor's chopping block. Councilors will debate these proposals next week. The final budget vote is in June. The man beaten by a Clackamas County Sheriff's deputy on Sunday was experiencing a mental health crisis, according to his family. Holly Bartholomew reports.
8: Tammy Seahorn called 911 Sunday morning to report her son, Dakota Hadley, was in crisis. Hours later, deputies approached Hadley on the street in Clackamas. Within minutes, the incident escalated to violence. After bystander video circulated on social media of Sergeant Mark Griffith repeatedly punching Hadley, the sheriff's office released body cam footage of the incident. The office says Hadley was resisting arrest, though that is not clear in either video. Seahorn said she told 911 operators he had no weapons and was not violent.
9: He was having a mental health crisis. They approached him the way they did and then threw him to the ground and beat the pulp out of him.
8: Hadley has been charged with resisting arrest and possession of meth. Holly Bartholomew, OPB.
7: A new report shows Washington State had the second highest tech layoffs in the country last year. More than 11,000 tech workers in Washington lost their jobs between May of 2025 and April of this year. This is OPB.
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1: From The New York Times, I'm Michael Barbaro. This is The Daily. On Wednesday afternoon, after a year of harassing and threatening the chairman of the most powerful financial institution in the country, President Trump finally replaced him. Sort of. Today, Colby Smith on how the president ended one standoff at the Federal Reserve, only to create a new one. It's Thursday, May 14th.
13: The ayes are 54, the nays are 45. The nomination is confirmed. The president will be immediately notified of the Senate's action.
14: The Senate is confirming Kevin Warsh is the next chair of the Federal Reserve. The move puts President Trump's pick in charge of interest rate policy during a time of high prices and economic uncertainty.
1: Colby, we find ourselves in a very curious place. The U.S. Senate confirmed President Trump's choice to replace Jerome Powell as chairman of the Federal Reserve, Powell whom the president has hated with the heat of a thousand suns. And yet, Powell is refusing to entirely cede the stage, even though he's no longer going to be chairman of the Fed. He's made this very surprising decision to stay on at the Fed, not retire. So talk us through the events that got us to this moment over the past few weeks.
15: So it's a really complicated moment for the Federal Reserve. Jerome Powell's decision to stay on at the Fed breaks with really decades of tradition. Mm-hmm. The last time this happened was in the late 1940s, and that was at the request of the president at the time, Harry Truman. So this is obviously a very different situation. As you said, Trump and Powell, they've been at loggerheads for most of Trump's second term.
16: We have a fool at the Federal Reserve. He's an absolute fool.
15: And this whole decision stemmed from an extraordinary pressure campaign launched by President Trump against Powell and the Fed for Powell's refusal to lower interest rates.
16: Now we have a man that just refuses to lower the Fed rate, just refuses to do it. And he's not a smart person.
17: No, there's something wrong with him.
15: And it really took on a whole life of its own.
18: President Trump's long simmering war against Jay Powell, the Federal Reserve chair, it has officially gone nuclear.
19: The investigation involves Powell's testimony into the cost of building renovations at the Fed.
15: And it culminated in this criminal investigation launched by the Justice Department against Powell and the Fed over these renovations of its headquarters in Washington. And this, in a lot of ways, just ended up backfiring spectacularly against Trump. Because the existence of this investigation ended up becoming a big impediment to Trump getting exactly what he's wanted for a long time, which is Powell to leave and for him to be able to put in a new person as Fed chair.
1: Right. And Trump has, by this point, picked this person he wants to be his new Fed chair, Kevin Warsh, whom Trump nominated as this investigation drama is playing out.
15: Exactly.
20: Until the investigation is resolved, I cannot and I will not vote to support anyone on the Federal Reserve in my remaining tenure in the U.S. Senate.
0: And what happened here is that Tom Tillis, a retiring Republican senator from North Carolina, said he would not support any of Trump's Fed nominees until the legal threats into Powell had ended.
21: Mm-hmm.
0: And this was a really potent tool because Tillis had a pivotal vote on the Senate Banking Committee, which oversees the confirmation process for Fed nominees.
21: He literally could block Trump's pick to replace Powell.
0: Exactly.
20: Until the matter is solved, I'm a no.
0: And I think what's important to remember about this is that the grounds of the investigation were so spurious. It was about this renovations project that had gone millions of dollars over budget. But cost overruns, they're not a crime. And I think it was clear from the very get-go that this investigation was really politically charged.
22: This unprecedented action should be seen in the broader context of the administration's threats and ongoing pressure. This is about whether the Fed will be able to continue to set interest rates based on evidence and economic conditions, or whether instead monetary policy will be directed by political pressure or intimidation.
0: And a short while later, we had a federal judge also coming out strongly against the investigation. So the question all along was, when would Trump blink? How long would they continue to pursue an investigation that really had no future, especially when it was jeopardizing this thing that Trump had long wanted?
21: Right. He was kind of choosing revenge over replacement.
0: Absolutely. And there was a time element here. Powell's term was up May 15th, and they were running out of time to get Trump's nominee, Kevin Warsh, into that role.
21: Mm-hmm.
0: And we keep getting signs that they're nowhere close to dropping this investigation.
23: The chairman says, no, no, you're attacking the independence of the Federal Reserve. That's not what we're doing. We're doing our job.
0: U.S. Attorney for the District of Columbia, Jeanine Pirro, who launched this investigation, continues to say she's pursuing this investigation. And it started to impact, I think, how Powell began to speak about what he was going to do at the Fed.
22: I have no intention of leaving the board until the investigation is well and truly over, with transparency and finality. On the question of whether I will then continue to serve as a governor after my term ends and after the investigation is over, I have not made that decision yet.
21: Mm.
0: So Powell has one tool of leverage left in his arsenal. His term as chair ends May 15th, but technically he can stay on as a member of the Fed's Board of Governors. This is a 7-person board who makes really important decisions about interest rates and policy and internal staffing decisions at the Fed. So it's an important position. And Powell had been really vague about what he planned to do. And finally, on April 24th, so just a couple weeks before the end of Powell's term, Pirro finally caves and announces that she's dropping the case.
21: Mm.
0: And that outcome was sufficient for Tillis to end his blockade against Trump's Fed nominee, Kevin Warsh.
20: I am prepared to move on with the confirmation of Mr. Warsh. I think he's going to be a great Fed chair.
0: But at the end of April, in his last press conference as chair, Powell makes clear he is not convinced whatsoever that the administration's investigation is over.
22: My decisions on these matters will continue to be guided entirely by what I believe is in the best interest of the institution and the people we serve.
0: And because of that, he is using his one tool of leverage. He's going to stay on at the Fed.
22: I had long planned to be retiring. The things that have happened in the last 3 months have, I think, left me no choice but to stay until I see them through at least that long.
0: The bigger reason, he says, is that Trump's ongoing attacks on the institution have imperiled the Fed in a pivotal way.
22: I worry that these attacks are battering the institution and putting at risk the thing that really matters to the public, which is the ability to conduct monetary policy without taking into consideration political factors.
21: And how does staying on the Fed's Board of Governors, but not leading it, in Powell's mind, ensure that the Fed remains independent and can withstand these attacks from the president?
0: So at the most basic level, by staying on, Powell blocks Trump's ability to nominate another person to the Fed's Board of Governors. Mm-hmm. Now, this is important because the more people on the Board of Governors who are willing to do the president's bidding, the more likely it is that the institution becomes an extension of the administration. Mm. But with Powell staying on, Trump would no longer be able to add another governor. And so what it effectively did was reduce Trump's influence over the board. And it's really important to underscore that the Board of Governors is really powerful. These policymakers are absolutely pivotal in the direction of interest rates, in the direction of bank regulatory policy, in staffing changes inside the Fed, and also as it relates to the regional bank presidents that sit across the country. Mm-hmm. Powell really believes this is about the institution, and the stakes are simply too high for him to leave. And I think there's going to be this tension right from the get-go. It has all the makings of an incredibly awkward environment where I think people are not really going to understand who is in charge at this crucial moment for the central bank. And I think what adds to the awkwardness here is that the person replacing Powell, Kevin Warsh, is a huge critic of him and everything he's done in his tenure as chair. And he has gone so far as to call for regime change. And the question on everyone's minds is how far is he going to push it?
3: We'll be right back.
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1: I'm Michael Barbaro. This is The Daily. Colby Smith on how the president ended one standoff at the Federal Reserve only to create a new one. So, Colby, tell us about Kevin Warsh, this incoming Fed chair, and the basis for his critique of Powell and Powell's Fed.
0: So this is a bit of a homecoming for Warsh. He served as a governor at the Fed between 2006 and 2011, and this overlapped with the height of the global financial crisis. And he was pivotal in crafting the Fed's response to that moment. But he ended up leaving in 2011 over a disagreement about how interventionist the Fed had become in financial markets and in the global economy because of its response to the financial crisis.
1: What specifically was his criticism of the Fed's intervention starting after the financial crisis if he himself was highly involved in it?
0: So if you think back to the 2008 crisis, banks weren't lending. You had bank failures. It was a kind of a full stop on the economy. Mm-hmm. So the Fed, they did two things. First, they drove interest rates down to zero, but that wasn't enough to stabilize things. So they did something else highly unusual at the time. They started buying up huge quantities of government bonds and mortgage-backed securities. That increased their portfolio of holdings, otherwise known as the balance sheet. And Warsh, he was on board for this initial response, but from his perspective, the Fed eventually took it too far. Before the 2008 financial crisis, the Fed's balance sheet was less than a trillion. And by the end of the crisis, it was over 4 trillion. And after the pandemic, the balance sheet peaked at close to $9 trillion. It's now somewhere around $6.5 trillion. And for Warsh, the balance sheet, it's really emblematic of everything that has gone wrong at the central bank since he left it.
2: The Fed balance sheet has played a particularly, I think, unhelpful role. In
0: his recent Senate confirmation hearing, he makes the case that expanding the balance sheet is actually bad for the U.S. economy. He says it exacerbates inequality. And he also warns that it risks making inflation worse. But his critique, it goes beyond economics.
2: We're going to have to find out a way in which we can take the balance sheet and make it smaller, because a large balance sheet where the Fed owns more outstanding debt than many parts of the financial markets, that's fiscal policy in disguise.
0: He also thinks that when the Fed does this kind of stimulus, it creeps outside of its congressional mandate. And he says that when the Fed does this, it potentially threatens the Fed's credibility and its independence.
2: Fed needs to get out of the fiscal business, focus on the monetary business, so the Fed can deliver on the remit you gave us.
0: So when Warsh talks about regime change, a big part of what he means by that is redefining how the Fed should operate in the economy and the global financial system. What he's trying to do here is to minimize, I think, how interventionist the Fed really is in a lot of ways.
21: Mm-hmm. Simple question. Is Warsh right?
0: So I think it's a complicated answer, unfortunately, because there were a lot of reasons to explain the high inflation environment that we're in today. So for Warsh, he has in hand a very clear example of how the Fed's overreach has created inflation and caused distortion in financial markets. And he points to the pandemic in 2020. The Fed steps in forcefully. It lowers rates to zero, starts buying unlimited government bonds, and the response eclipsed anything that we saw during the 2008 global financial crisis. Mm. And for Warsh, the problem was is that the Fed kind of continued this extraordinary support for too long. And even some officials at the Fed have kind of come around to this idea that they could have stopped buying bonds earlier. And I think that is because this episode created the worst inflation that we had seen in 4 decades. And that all happened under Powell's watch. For supporters of Powell, there are other things that you can point to. There was an exorbitant amount of support provided to Americans at a time, and this is perhaps most important, that supply chains were shuttered. So you had all of this demand with constrained supply, and this mismatch created
21: higher prices.
0: And so this became the kind of opening, I think, for critics against Powell and the Fed to say that he had led the institution astray. And it's an argument that has definitely gained traction, but I'm not really sure it carries much weight inside the central bank. They argue that this balance sheet tool was absolutely crucial to getting the financial system functioning again and ensuring the economic recovery in the aftermath of the crisis.
21: But how does Warsh's view of the Fed line up with Trump's determination to cut interest rates?
0: So what's really interesting about Warsh is that his whole history is someone who's been highly skeptical of lower rates.
21: Hmm.
0: And he's someone who was kind of branded as this inflation hawk. And what that typically resulted in is him pushing back on the need for the Fed to cut interest rates more than anything else. And that's something that he had been consistent on basically up until the point that he started to be considered to become Powell's replacement.
21: Mm, and then what happened?
0: He comes up with all these different reasons why interest rates should be lower. And this marked a real flip-flop given his past stance. And it started to raise these questions among people who watched the Fed closely about what was behind this seeming flip-flop from Warsh. People started to ask whether this was politically motivated, and perhaps this was why Trump chose him to be his nominee to replace Powell.
21: Right.
0: And because the economic environment does not call for cuts, him supporting that would look like he was
21: the president's policy lapdog.
0: Exactly. And he spent his entire confirmation hearing basically trying to disabuse lawmakers of the notion that he was going to operate as Trump's sock puppet. This is this big credibility issue that's going to loom large over him.
21: Fascinating. And what do we suspect he will do?
0: I think Warsh has made clear that he is someone who does not like inflation, that I just don't think that we're going to see him depart from that so dramatically. No Fed chair wants to be remembered as a Fed chair who led the economy down a bad path. And that's going to, I think, going to be the thing that continues to kind of moderate how he behaves and what he ends up pursuing. I think that the big question for everyone is just how much runway is Trump going to give his Fed chair pick? Is he going to give him a couple of months to settle in and establish his own credibility and give him the okay to not necessarily vote for lower interest rates? Or is he going to come right out of the gate and attack him for not being able to deliver the thing that he has kind of made clear was the precondition for whoever he was going to give the job to? And I think this is really going to come to a head as early as mid-June, which is the first meeting that Warsh is going to preside over as chair. And we could be in a situation where Warsh is voting alongside Powell to hold rates steady. And that's not going to look like the regime change that he talked about.
21: And that would start to perhaps change Powell's calculation. No? Does that make him perhaps over time question staying on the board?
0: So I think his decision is just bigger than that. This is really fundamentally going to come down to his perception of the threat posed by President Trump on the institution. This is ultimately going to be about whether or not Trump ceases his attacks against the central bank and allows it to do its job, or if he continues them. And if Trump decides to turn on Warsh or continues his attacks on other officials, all that's going to do is to
21: reaffirm.
0: Exactly. And it's going to keep motivating Powell to stay on. And at this point, he's made the hard decision already to stay.
21: Well, let me end with a question about Powell and his decision to stay on the board, because it might be a principled decision, but ultimately a political one. Is he making the Fed more political by doing this?
0: I think that's exactly the criticism that Powell is opening himself up to. And he really pushed back on that characterization. But the fact that the administration's actions are influencing his decision to stay or go really has kind of changed the nature of what previously was a very kind of mundane personnel process that occurred at the Fed. And I think that just shows the way in which that politics has infiltrated the central bank because of these attacks from the president.
21: Right. There really isn't any going back from this.
0: Exactly.
21: Well, Colby, thank you very much.
0: Thanks so much for having me.
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2: In Los Angeles, I'm Kai Ryssdal. It is Thursday today. This one is the 14th of May. Good as always to have you along, everybody. One does not usually count the Census Bureau among the great statistical agencies of the United States government. But one should, because in addition to all the straight-up counting of people that it does, it also tracks a wide swath of what happens in this economy. For our purposes today, two items specifically. First of all, retail sales. April is the month in question, up 0.5% from March. Nice job, American consumers. Retail sales, by the way, measured in dollars, which makes it even more interesting that that 0.5% bump holds true even when you strip out volatile and expensive items like automobiles and gasoline. So there is that. Also on the rise, item two for us today, business inventories. That is March data, up 0.9% from February. Those are headline numbers, of course, those two, and are decent on a first impression. But as Daniel Ackerman reports to start us off, a closer inspection reveals some consternation among both businesses and consumers.
3: Yes, sales and inventories were up, but Jessica Ramirez of the Consumer Collective says there's something to keep in mind about those numbers.
4: Really, it's prices are high.
3: High and rising fast, according to this week's inflation data. So the jump in the headline numbers is really about stuff getting more expensive and not about more stuff getting sold. Ramirez says in the face of all that, consumers are making hard choices.
4: Opting out for some items while they're purchasing others and just being extremely edited in the way that they're shopping.
3: She says that could mean a summer road trip instead of a long-distance flight. But even the basics are putting a dent in wallets and bank accounts.
4: 59% of consumers say they are dipping into savings to cover their everyday expenses.
3: And that puts a big question mark around how much consumers will be able to keep spending in the months to come. And if retail sales do fall off, the stores don't want to be left holding the bag, so they're not exactly packing their storerooms, says Jason Miller of Michigan State.
5: Retailers have dialed in inventories relative to where their demand is right now.
3: And Miller says that should hold true over the summer.
5: We can expect caution from retailers over the coming months because they're just not sure where that consumer is going to be at.
3: Some wholesalers, on the other hand, are building inventories, says Zach Rogers of Colorado State. That's because inflation isn't going to disappear tomorrow.
6: The cost of fuel keeps going up. And so right now you're betting against, well, if I bring things in faster, maybe I can get them in before the cost of fuel goes up even more than it is already.
3: Rogers says demand for some big ticket items might be soft.
6: If you look at car dealerships, if you look at furniture stores, Whirlpool had that announcement last week that nobody's buying refrigerators anymore.
3: But there are plenty of retail events later this year that wholesalers want to be ready for.
6: Back to school is still going to happen in a couple months. Christmas is still going to happen in December.
3: Roger says wholesalers might want to buy all that stuff now rather than risk paying more for it later. I'm Daniel Ackerman for Marketplace.
2: Wall Street today, do with this what you will, as NVIDIA CEO Jensen Huang makes the rounds with President Trump in Beijing. The chip design company's shares have popped 20% in the past seven trading days. And while, yes, measures of market capitalization can be formulaic and overemphasized, at $235.74 a share at the close today, with 24.5 or so billion shares outstanding, NVIDIA is this close to being worth $6 trillion. Elsewhere in American market capitalism, a couple of record highs. The Dow is back above 50,000. What? Me worry? We'll have the details when we do the numbers.

0: President Trump is in Beijing, as I just said, for talks that can charitably be described as highly anticipated. Since we sadly can't be a fly on the wall for those discussions, we've done the next best thing. We've called Adam Posen. He's the president of the Peterson Institute for International Economics. Adam, welcome back to the program. Great to speak to you again.
1: Always good to be on with you, Kai.
0: Let me get right at it. Who needs this meeting to go well more? The president or President Xi?
1: President Trump needs it more, by far. And you can see that from the body language, the carrying with him, a whole bunch of U.S. corporate CEOs, the sort of plaintive tone. I mean, in the end, the U.S. will survive even if the meeting falls apart, obviously. But going into the meeting, Trump is the petitioner.
0: Last time you and I spoke, there was all kinds of chatter from the White House and from Secretary Bessent at Treasury about decoupling this economic relationship, which, you know, would be challenging given that they're the two biggest economies in the world. But I did notice that last night the president was out on his socials talking about reopening China and getting things back on track, in essence. And that sounds very 1990s engagement-ish to me.
1: Yeah, it does with his particular tone. And it is clearly an about face from the posturing that the U.S. government under Trump, a bit under Biden, and again under the last year of Trump has done. I think it's a good move if done properly with proper regard for national security and dependencies, with some calling out China for misbehaviors. But ultimately, it was pretty destructive. Let me make one more point. My colleague at Peterson, Chad Bown, has pointed out that if you look under the hood, the share of U.S. imports from China has plummeted from 25% to 7%. And there are two important parts of that. First is that huge shift in the amount of imports we get from China has made absolutely no difference in a positive way to U.S. manufacturing, to U.S. And if anything, it's increased inflation. The second thing is that huge shift only leaves you with the stuff we can't substitute for, like rare earths, like pharmaceutical components. So, you know, recoupling from here only makes sense.
0: You know, I will see your Chad Bown, of whom I'm a huge fan. And we're going to have him on when his book drops here in I guess, a couple of weeks, months, whatever it is. But I will see you, Chad, and raise you foreign direct investment. The president talks about wanting to have Chinese factories on American soil, but foreign direct investment from China into the United States is way down as well. So there are some hurdles here, right, to this reopening and reconnecting.
1: Absolutely. And I think, Chai, that the president is right to be emphasizing foreign direct investment. It was foolishness to say they didn't want that. I mean, if the Chinese are going to quote-unquote steal technology, which to some degree their officials do, it's done through computer means, through surreptitious means, through active bribing and spying in the U.S. Meanwhile, if we actually get foreign direct investment into the U.S., we actually get some technology transfer from them inherently, and we win over some of these potential spies. Same thing with getting Chinese students into the U.S. It's a win-win. But you're right on the facts. It's down like 90% since before COVID.
0: So I'm sure you saw the headlines this morning that President Xi had said to President Trump, as they were discussing things, that Xi hopes that we can avoid, the United States and China can avoid, the Thucydides trap. Now, I confess I had to go look that one up because it's been a long time since I've studied that stuff. But it's basically the conflict that arises when a rising power like China takes on in every possible way the established power of the United States. So you're not a political scientist, but you've been around the block a couple of times. Frame that for me in the context of the global economy and the competition that exists now between these two powers.
1: Well, what's key about the Thucydides trap, which is, as you say, Kai, it's about having a rising power get into a conflict with a established power, in part because the established power is worried that if they let the rising power continue to rise, they'll lose.
0: Right.
1: And there is that sense in some parts of Washington. But in the economic sphere, for all the rhetoric, Chinese ability to inflict threats on the U.S. economically can be pushed back against if, A, we provide more value to the Chinese so they have more dependence on us, more incentive to play along, and B, as long as we're collaborating with the whole world economy to discipline China. And this is not what we've been doing. And I think what President Xi is indicating is not peaceful intentions, not nice and kind words, but I think a realistic view that the world is a worse place if US and China are in economic conflict. And ultimately, that if he thinks time is on his side, he doesn't have to do anything right now. And that's the other key point about economics. It's never irreversible the way it might be, say, in a military advantage. There is no end point.
0: Right. Adam Posen. He's the president of the Peterson Institute for International Economics, also a regular contributor to this program where we have questions about international affairs and China and all that stuff. Adam, thanks a lot. I appreciate it.
1: Thank you, Kai.

0: Versant reported quarterly profits today, better than analysts had been guessing, but not great. For those perhaps not up on the corporate machinations of the cable and television sector, Versant is what happened earlier this year when Comcast spun off a bunch of its cable networks. The parent company, Versant is, of CNBC and MS Now and E!, said ad revenues fell 5% thanks to falling ratings. That one-time crown jewel of any media company, traditional television, is taking a backseat to digital, as you know, in no small part because advertising can be targeted a whole lot better. So, enter now agentic AI ad buying. It has been all the rage this week at the upfronts. Those are the annual dog and pony shows where media companies sell their upcoming stuff to ad buyers. Marketplace's Megan McCarty-Carino has that one.
1: The upfronts started back in the 1960s, and the way television networks sell advertising hasn't really changed since then, says Tim Hanlon, a media consultant at the Vertera Group.
2: They bring in talent and stars and sort of wax optimistic about the great shows and content that they have, and you'd be a fool not to buy in bulk our advertising opportunities.
1: This year's upfronts included an actual song and dance routine from NBC Universal featuring Bowen Yang and Matt Rogers.
3: Don't you wanna see Seth Meyers, baby? Jennifer Garner's got a brand new show.
1: Then executives close deals with advertisers at cocktail parties and steak dinners.
2: Yeah, vibes, schmoozing, that kind of stuff.
1: Networks typically sell almost all of their inventory for specific programs at specific times up front like this. Get it? Upfronts? Compare that to ads online, which are constantly shuffling and adjusting in real time based on who's looking and what's working. It's called programmatic advertising, says TV analyst Alan Wolk.
4: It's sort of done by an automated system where it says, okay, if these factors are met, bid this much money.
1: NBC Universal, Warner Brothers, Fox, and other traditional television companies are now trying out this automation, using AI agents to buy and sell ads in a more responsive way, so campaigns could adjust based on what's on screen.
4: Sherwin-Williams paint would want to run during Property Brothers because they're painting the walls and boom, here's paint. Hey, did they just score a touchdown? Well, let's, you know, then run the commercial that we did that says, hooray, 49ers, celebrate at Domino's, whatever, you know, whatever it is.
1: Networks are also trying to provide more timely data about whether an ad actually drives business rather than just how many eyeballs see it. But that's harder to do with a TV than a mobile device. I'm Megan McCarty-Carino for Marketplace.

0: Coming up.
1: The only thing I spend my money on is my car expenses and my groceries.
0: Living rent-free as a full-time house sitter. But first, sure, why not? Let's do the numbers. Dow Industrial's up 370 points today, 0.75%, finished at 50,063. The NASDAQ added 232 points. That is just shy of 0.9%, 26,635 there. The S&P 500 gained 57 points, 0.75%, 7,501. Versant tuned up 9.9% on the day. Former parent Comcast brightened 0.9%, all by its lonesome. The buy now, pay later, and online banking company Klarna beat Wall Street's expectations for its first quarter. Thank you very much. Strong demand from, oh, look, American consumers. Klarna Group charged up 0.20%. The aforementioned NVIDIA has been cleared to sell its second most powerful AI chip to 10 Chinese firms. That's from Reuters. The chip maker accumulated 4.4% on the day. Bonds down, yield on the 10-year T-note rose 4.48%. 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
3: It's 12 minutes before 3, and you are with OPB. Stay with us as we continue with today's Marketplace. All things considered is ahead today at 3. After a victory for the far right in municipal elections, Britain's centre-left ruling party is in turmoil over whether to replace its unpopular Prime Minister, Keir Starmer. And with whom? 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They all have music going into the National Recording Registry. We'll hear more coming up at 3. 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

0: This is Marketplace. I'm Kai Rizdalm. The list of the things the president's war in Iran has disrupted is long. No need to recap here, I believe, but I will add an item: Europe's internet connection to Asia. Most intercontinental internet traffic travels through undersea fiber optic cables. That has been the case for a good long while. It turns out, though, that a whole lot of Europe's data goes through cables passing through a choke point in the Middle East, which, again, no need, I believe, to recap. Josh Jidza wrote about those cables and what Europeans might be able to do about them in The Verge the other day. Josh, thanks for coming on the program.
1: Thanks for having me.
0: So tell me about Europe's connectivity challenges with Asia going through the Red Sea. Sounds not great.
1: Yeah, so 90% of Europe's internet traffic with Asia goes through the Red Sea, and most of that through a very narrow strait off the coast of Yemen, which is saying repeated cuts over the last few years, which are a bigger problem because of the conflict there.
0: Literally cuts to the cables?
1: Yes, yeah. So in 2024, Houthi rockets hit a cargo ship, which the crew then fled. The cargo ship drifted, and its anchor, which was down, cut three cables, disrupting traffic in the region and then as far away as Vietnam. And then this happened again about a year later, and each time it took several months to negotiate access for a repair vessel to come in and fix the cables.
0: It's obviously not new that that's a volatile part of the world. The Europeans, I imagine, have been working on Plan B, if you will, for a while.
1: Yeah, for a few years now, there have been a couple ideas proposed, the most ambitious of which is to run a cable across the North Pole. Two cables, one through the Northwest Passage and one across the North Pole. The North Pole one is the farthest in the planning stages.
0: My favorite line in this whole piece is this guy who says, the problem is icebergs. I mean, it's a hostile environment, shall we say, up there.
1: Yeah, it's extremely difficult. And what the icebergs do is they drag along the bottom of the ocean and dig up the cables, cut them, crush them, which is an additional problem because it's difficult to go fix them if it is covered in ice.
0: Icebergs aside, this is not a cheap proposition, I imagine, right? Like billions and billions and billions of euros?
1: Yeah, they're saying a little under a billion for the first leg, which would go from Norway to Japan. The full cable, they're saying around 2 billion.
0: Also, and now I know way more than I knew about this whole situation before I read this piece, we don't have any cable-laying icebreakers.
1: No, yeah, there's no ice-capable cable ship. The cable ships... people have actually tried to do this in the Arctic before, and it has run into problems for this reason. But icebreakers are expensive. Cable ships are a niche vehicle, and so no one has put the two together yet.
0: So what's the plan? Are they just going to keep fixing these things in the Red Sea, or are they actually going to, you know, give the Arctic route a go?
1: So the EU has put some money towards the Arctic route, towards exploring it. They're going to do a route survey this summer. They're doing some other studies to see how it could work, what the best route would be to avoid icebergs, how repair would work, those sorts of things. There's been more and more interest. I think this Red Sea problem has been a known issue for a long time. These cuts plus increased fears about sort of deliberate sabotage of cables has everyone thinking about resiliency and alternate routes.
0: Yeah, concentrates the mind. Josh Jidza, feature writer at The Verge. Josh, thanks a lot. I appreciate your time.
1: Thank you.

0: In the official lexicon, the data point is called existing home sales. Personally, I prefer used home sales, but no matter the name, sales of said homes barely budged in April, below expectations for the start of the spring home buying season. Data courtesy of the National Association of Realtors, by the way. Today's installment of our series Adventures in Housing is about existing in someone else's home.
1: My name is Tara Little. I'm a full-time house sitter and a social media manager, and I live in Darwin, Australia. I became a full-time house sitter when I moved to Darwin. I was living with my sister, and I was struggling to find work, and I was paying my sister about $200 a week in rent, which honestly isn't that bad, but it's not great when you don't have a job. So I started looking into house sitting. I joined some Facebook groups, and that's how I came into it. Generally, I would say my average house sit is probably about 2 weeks. Sometimes it's a couple of days, sometimes it's a few weeks. I've had a house sit that was 4 months long. There's almost always a pet. It's just like feeding, walking them if they're a dog. At the moment, the house that I'm at, the irrigation isn't on, so they've got a very, very big garden, so I'm watering like an entire jungle at the moment. I've been house sitting for over a year now. I'll be really honest, I don't rely on this entirely as my main source of income, because I have a social media job as well, but the only thing I spend my money on is my car expenses and my groceries. As someone who likes to stick to their comfort zone, going into different houses has been great for me to learn how to adjust to different situations. There has been times where I've woken up in the middle of the night and I've remembered the layout of the last house and I've walked into the door. But it's really easy to get so used to not paying rent or bills that you just don't want to go back into, you know, a conventional lifestyle, I guess. I live out of 3 suitcases and, you know, it's a lot of, you know, loading up the car, unloading the car. This is what my life looks like, but I'm happy with it. I'm content with it. And if anything, it's taught me not overconsume.
0: Tara Little, down under in Darwin, Australia. 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Marketplace.org is where you can do that.

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1: This final note on the way out today, Stephen Miron is officially looking for a job. He sent his letter of resignation from the Federal Reserve to President Trump today, effective as soon as Kevin Warsh is sworn in. Warsh gets a fresh 14-year term on the board. He will serve 4 years at least as chair starting tomorrow. That is Jay Powell's last official day in that job. Miron took his last moment in the Monetary Policy Sun to double down on some of the things he has pushed for during his relatively short tenure. Better measurements of inflation, looser banking regulation, shrinking the Fed's balance sheet, also lower interest rates. Our daily production team includes Livy Burdett, Andy Corbin, Maria Hollenhorst, Sarah Leeson, Sean McHenry, Michaela Saya, and Sophia Terenzio. Will Story is the supervising senior producer, and I'm Kai Rizdal. We will see you tomorrow, everybody.

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2: Online platforms like Polymarket and Kalshi allow users to put money on the outcome of real-world events, like when will a tornado hit? Will Wisconsin's next governor be a Republican or Democrat? In some cases, those wagers can raise ethical concerns for government workers. The order by Wisconsin Governor Tony Evers applies to more than 30,000 state executive branch workers. It bans those employees from using insider knowledge that they gain through their jobs as a way to make money in prediction markets. Other states, including Illinois, Maryland, California, and New York, have put similar restrictions in place for state workers. For NPR News, I'm Sarah Lear in Madison, Wisconsin.
1: And this is NPR News from New York City. Schools across the U.S. are awaiting new federal nutrition standards that could change how they prepare food for students. The USDA is updating its rules based on the Trump administration's new national dietary guidelines, as NPR's Joe Hernandez reports.
3: Those guidelines announced by Health Secretary Robert F. Kennedy Jr. and other top Trump officials urge Americans to avoid highly processed foods and prioritize protein at every meal. Yet school cafeterias often rely on pre-made food to feed students, and protein is usually a district's most expensive ingredient. School nutrition directors say the new standards will have to account for the fact that many districts are already working with tight budgets. The USDA has not yet released the new standards, and when they do, they'll be subject to a public comment period. The National School Lunch Program fed some 30 million children last year. Joe Hernandez, NPR News.
1: The blues and soul legend Clarence Carter has died at the age of 90. His death was confirmed by the head of Fame Studios in Muscle Shoals, Alabama, where Carter's Grammy Award-winning song Patches, the story of a farm boy and his papa, was recorded. That song reached number 4 on the Billboard Hot 100 chart in 1970. Carter, who was born blind, spent 6 decades in the music industry. He told the New York Times long before they had what they call rap, he and Isaac Hayes and Barry White were doing the same thing. This is
4: OPB. I'm Donald Orr. A man beaten by a Clackamas County Sheriff's deputy on Sunday was experiencing a mental health crisis, according to his family. Holly Bartholomew reports.
5: Tammy Seahorn called 911 Sunday morning to report her son, Dakota Hadley, was in crisis. Hours later, deputies approached Hadley on the street in Clackamas. Within minutes, the incident escalated to violence. After bystander video circulated on social media of Sergeant Mark Griffith repeatedly punching Hadley, the sheriff's office released body cam footage of the incident. The office says Hadley was resisting arrest, though that is not clear in either video. Seahorn said she told 911 operators he had no weapons and was not violent.
6: He was having a mental health crisis. They approached him the way they did and then threw him to the ground and beat the pulp out of him.
5: Hadley has been charged with resisting arrest and possession of meth. Holly Bartholomew, OPB.
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8: From NPR News, this is All Things Considered. I'm Elsa Chang in Culver City, California.
9: And I'm Sasha Pfeiffer in Washington. The Trump administration is making a point of treating gun rights as civil rights. Last year, it created a special Second Amendment section in the Civil Rights Division of the Justice Department. Now it's going after local jurisdictions that it says are violating the right to bear arms. NPR's Martin Costi joins us now to explain this new approach. Hi, Martin.
10: Hi, Sasha.
9: This Second Amendment section in the DOJ, what does it do?
10: Well, it's part of the Civil Rights Division. You know, that's the division of the DOJ you've heard about for years that, traditionally sues local authorities over things like racial discrimination or excessive force by police departments. But now they're taking that playbook and using it in defense of gun rights. The new section's mission is, as

0: 4:29, and you're in tune with All Things Considered here on OPB. I'm Crystal Liguori. Every spring, migratory birds called purple martins fly over 6,000 miles to Tacoma, Washington to breed. The birds are cavity nesters and take advantage of the small spaces they find, like in dying trees. But they've started to rely on humans to make their nests. That's because there's fewer natural cavities for them to call home.
1: If people stop maintaining those nesting sites, the population could be affected if there isn't other suitable habitat to replace what was lost.
0: We're going to hear more from wildlife officials on the effort to build nesting boxes for those birds. That's in 15 minutes after the news on OPB, where support comes from our members. Thank you. And from Schwabe, with over 130 years serving Pacific Northwest businesses, Schwabe believes that understanding clients' industries requires attorneys in the field, not just behind a desk. Schwabe.com. 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
2: Live from NPR News in New York City, I'm Duahli Saikautel. President Trump is in China, where he's been welcomed by Beijing officials in red carpet style. During an historic summit with Chinese leader Xi Jinping, today Trump said the American and Chinese people share much in common, including work, courage, and achievement.
3: We love our families and we love our countries. Together, we have the chance to draw on these values to create a future of greater prosperity, cooperation, and happiness, and peace for our children. We love our children, this region and the world. It's a special world with the two of us united and together.
2: Later in a closed-door meeting, the two leaders discussed their conflicting positions on the self-governed island of Taiwan. She earlier told Trump Taiwan is the most important issue in China-U.S. relations. A Georgia town slated to be the site of a new immigration detention center is suing U.S. Immigration and Customs Enforcement to stop the effort. Grant Blankenship from Georgia Public Broadcasting has more.
4: Officials in Social Circle east of Atlanta have said all along their water and sewer systems are nowhere near the task of serving the estimated 10,000 detainees ICE plans to house at the warehouse ICE purchased in the city of 5,000 people. Now Social Circle has sued ICE in Georgia's Middle District.
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4: Officials in Social Circle east of Atlanta have said all along their water and sewer systems

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2: A similar suit by the state of Maryland resulted in a preliminary injunction against ICE there. For NPR News, I'm Grant Blankenship in Macon, Georgia.
3: And you are listening to NPR News from New York City. A small medical plane has crashed in southeastern New Mexico, killing all four people on board. The Federal Aviation Administration identified the plane as a Beechcraft King Air 90. It departed from a local airport in Roswell, New Mexico, headed to the regional airport Sierra Blanca, but crashed around 4 a.m. this morning. All on board were members of the Trans-Aero Med-Evac company. The FAA says it is investigating the cause of the crash with the National Transportation Safety Board. Multiple games at the upcoming Men's Soccer World Cup are likely to be held during dangerously hot weather, a new study finds. NPR's Rebecca Hersher reports the World Cup kicks off in June.
4: This year's tournament runs from June 11th through July 19th in the U.S., Canada, and Mexico. There will be 104 matches. A new analysis by climate scientists at Imperial College London finds that the weather during five of those matches is likely to be dangerously hot and humid. Miami is a particular hotspot because its stadium is not covered and does not have air conditioning. The World Cup final, held outside New York City in July, is also at high risk. FIFA says it's addressing heat risk by allowing players and officials to take extra water breaks and allowing fans to bring sealed water bottles into stadiums during the hottest matches, as well as other measures. Rebecca Hersher, NPR News.
3: This is NPR.
5: This is OPB. I'm Donald Orr. Washington State had the second highest tech layoffs in the U.S. last year, outpaced only by California. KUOW's Monica Nicholsberg reports.
6: Lisa Simon is chief economist for the workforce intelligence company Revelio Labs. She tracks layoffs nationally.
7: I did plot the layoffs going back to 2015, and they are elevated. Between 2019 and 2015, we saw like 2,000 monthly layoffs on average, and now we're seeing more like 6,000.
6: Simon says that's still relatively low, but tech is also seeing a steep drop in hiring.
7: I think it's just sort of betting on the fact that people are going to get much more productive using AI tools, and in anticipation of that happening, not making the hire or cutting off some of the workforce.
6: Layoff notices filed by tech companies in Washington this year are outpacing 2025 and 2024.
5: Monica Nicholsberg reporting. This is OPB.
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9: From NPR News, this is All Things Considered. I'm Elsa Chang in Culver City, California.
10: And I'm Sasha Pfeiffer in Washington. U.S. Education Secretary Linda McMahon sparred with Democrats today over her proposed budget and over a handful of education issues that could affect millions of students.
11: Americans reelected President Trump with a clear mandate to sunset a 46-year-old, $3 trillion failed education bureaucracy in D.C. and return authority to where it belongs. To parents, teachers, and local leaders.
10: Lawmakers on the House Education Committee discussed new caps on student loans and McMahon's ongoing efforts to dismantle the department she was hired to run. NPR education correspondent Corey Turner is with me now in the studio to explain. Hi, Corey.
12: Hey, Sasha.
10: Start us off with where things stand right now in the effort to dismantle the education department.
12: Yeah, so here's what we know. The Trump administration has cut department staff by nearly half. It's also in the process of offloading lots of programs onto other federal agencies. In March, for example, the department said it would be gradually transferring over time responsibility for the nation's massive federal student loan portfolio to the U.S. Treasury Department. Now, not surprisingly, today, all of this was roundly condemned by the committee's Democrats, and it was cheered by Republicans who obviously don't like the department have made that very clear. Here's Republican Representative Randy Fine of

0: Florida.
1: I hope you're the last Secretary of Education, but not because I don't think you're doing a great job, but because I hope that we fully return this issue to the states.
0: Now, Sasha, I do want to say that this dismantling deserves kind of air quotes, and that's because, for example, NPR has obtained internal documents from the department that show after the student loan office there was gutted last year, they're now trying to hire more than 300 new education department employees, which feels to me at least like a tacit acknowledgement that last year's cuts went too far.
2: As in the case of some other agencies too. Interesting. Yeah. Corey, I know you have been closely following the education department's responsibilities when it comes to student civil rights. Did that come up today?
0: Absolutely. And the Office for Civil Rights, or OCR, investigates complaints of discrimination in schools. And OCR, like much of the Ed Department, was hit really hard last year in the reduction of force, lost roughly half of its staff. And NPR has reported that after those layoffs, OCR investigated and then resolved far fewer cases in the first year of this administration than even in the first year of Trump's first term. So today, McMahon insisted that she values OCR's work and is restaffing the office. But Representative Mark Takano, a California Democrat, wanted to know why then did she allow it to be gutted in the first place?
3: You came into office unprepared and didn't know the importance of OCR, did you?
4: Oh, no, I know the importance of OCR.
3: Okay, then why did it take you 10 months? Madam Secretary, if you knew the importance, why did it take you 10 months to figure out and say, hey, I need these people back?
0: Takano also pointed out the contradiction here that the president's budget calls for a new 35% funding cut at OCR.
2: And Corey, what about student loans? There are new limits coming to graduate loans this summer. Was that also part of today's testimony?
0: You bet. Effective July 1st, annual borrowing for many graduate students is going to be dramatically capped at $20,000. Keep in mind, up to this point, they could essentially borrow as much as they needed. Democrats and even Republicans worried that this might end up leading to shortages in, say, nursing. McMahon, though, defended the loan limit, saying they're going to force colleges to lower their prices. That's a big assumption, though. I've been talking with a lot of economists lately who all say the connection between loans and school prices is really complicated, and this is not likely to lead to quick, widespread cuts. Instead, short term, it's probably going to send a lot of folks into private student loans.
2: That is NPR education correspondent Corey Turner. Thank you.
0: You're welcome.
5: In Minneapolis early this year, when ICE conducted Operation Metro Surge, community support groups raised millions of dollars to help immigrants pay rent and buy groceries. That surge of ICE agents ended in February, and now those donations have largely dried up. But the need has not, as NPR's Sergio Martinez Beltran reports from Minneapolis.
6: It's a Thursday night in late April, and as patrons sip local beer, a silent auction for art pieces and tickets for sports games is underway at a Minneapolis brewery. The event is put out by Juntos Podemos, a volunteer mutual aid organization that supports immigrant families with groceries.
7: On the left side, we have the silent auction, and then in the right, we have raffle baskets. They're gift cards or different items that some businesses gave to us.
6: Anaite Posteco is co-founder of Juntos Podemos. She says raffle tickets are $5.
7: So our goal is $20,000. Right now we're halfway there, a little bit over. And we want to keep assisting families with groceries, but also families who are behind with rent.
6: The next day, I met Teposteco at her brother's barbershop. This is the hub of Juntos Podemos.
8: Yeah, so chicken
9: so
8: and milk can
9: stay
8: up.
9: And put that in the fridge or
8: yep.
9: Just...
6: A handful of volunteers are unloading boxes of food they hope to deliver to families in the Twin Cities. Teposteco says the fundraiser the night before was a success for the most part.
10: We raised $15,000, which is amazing, yes.
6: But it's $5,000 short of their goal. Since the end of Operation Metro Surge in February, donations have tanked and the number of volunteers has dropped as well. People seem to have moved on. That's despite continued community need. Paola, an undocumented immigrant who asked NPR to identify her just by her first name because of her immigration status, says she's worried.
11: No tengo mi cheque. Me toca pagar renta. Tengo que pagar biles.
6: With no paycheck, I don't know how I'll pay rent, my bills, she says. In April, eviction filings in Minneapolis spiked 26% in comparison to April of last year. That's according to Homeline, a tenant advocacy group here. Minneapolis resident Sulia Altenberg is co-founder of her neighborhood's rent relief effort.
8: The other day I got like $8 overnight and I was like, you've got to be kidding. This is so sad.
6: She says there were some days in February and March where her group was getting $10,000 in donation from community members. They were able to help more than 230 households. In April, the group received $300,000 in donations from two foundations. That was enough to pay rent for more than 200 households.
8: It's all gone. It's like literally the bank account's empty.
6: She wonders what's going to happen next with less money and fewer volunteers.
8: There's just no way to spread the load after people keep dropping off. People talk about that, like, oh, we'll get new people in here. And it's like, where are they?
6: This frustration and pressure is also felt by Alexandria Guzman Gomez. She started a separate rent relief effort in Minneapolis in January that has paid over $1.5 million in rent.
9: I think a lot of people are just burnt out. They're burnt out. They don't have the time. And then they also don't have the money anymore.
6: For example, food and gas has gotten pricier. Since the Iran war started, gas is more than $4 a gallon here. A few months ago, it was under $3.
9: So those little changes in groceries being more expensive and things being more expensive, and people just don't have the money anymore.
6: Gomez says some people are still helping their neighbors directly, but it's not enough. And donors and volunteers have jobs and lives to return to. Gomez herself is going to grad school in the fall for social work. She says her own volunteer time will likely come to an end. Sergio Martinez Beltran, NPR News, Minneapolis.
5: This is OPB. I'm Crystal Liguori. Every spring, purple martins fly to Tacoma, Washington. The migratory birds travel over 6,000 miles from Brazil to breed there. But they've become more dependent on humans to make their homes in the western United States. Lauren Gallup from our news partner Northwest Public Broadcasting explains.
12: Standing tall between the train tracks and shoreline of Tacoma's waterfront are five wooden posts sticking up about 16 feet from the ground. On top of the posts are clusters of cedar boxes with small rectangular openings. These are nesting boxes for purple martins. These birds are one of the bigger swallows you'll see flying around here. The males have iridescent purple-blue feathers with black wingtips, and the females are gray and blue. Plus, they make distinct chirping noises. That's the sound of a purple martin at Point Defiance Park. It's from Cornell University's Lab of Ornithology. Zachary Hahn is the Conservation Program Coordinator for Point Defiance Zoo and Aquarium. He was part of the team that set these nesting boxes up earlier this year.
13: These structures here are what is giving them the ability to maintain breeding territories here in the state and on the shores of the Salish Sea.
12: There's a lot of these birds in Tacoma.
13: We may have upwards of 16% of the state's population of birds here nesting on the shorelines of Tacoma.
12: Why?
13: It's good habitat. So we have a lot of water, a lot of open spaces, and also some long-standing colonies. And so it's places the birds know, it's the right spaces for them.
12: Purple martins are cavity nesters. The birds take advantage of small spaces they find, like in dying trees. But they've started relying on humans to make their nests because there's fewer natural cavities for them to call home. This site on the waterfront is a new spot for the purple martins to nest. It replaces another one that was removed. And that's the tricky thing about purple martins relying on man-made structures. Krista LeGrand monitors different birds, including purple martins, for the Washington Department of Fish and Wildlife. She says,
14: it's not necessarily bad that purple martins rely on human-made nesting structures.
12: Members of indigenous nations across what is now the U.S. have been providing homes for these birds for centuries and continue to, like the Tulalip tribes who manage purple martin habitat on their land. But
14: if people stop maintaining those nesting sites, the population could be affected if there isn't other suitable habitat to replace what was lost.
12: It's been a while since Washington State has done a survey of the birds. LeGrand says the last state assessment over 20 years ago found there were between 600 and 700 breeding pairs. Now,
14: we don't know what that number currently looks like.
12: Next year, the state is planning to do a survey of the birds. LeGrand says they want to figure out how many birds there are and where they might be nesting that we don't know about. Kelly McAllister is volunteering to help with the state survey. He's retired now, but McAllister used to work for the Washington Game Department. He tracked breeding and nesting sites for purple martins. He says the man-made structures are likely helping the birds find other natural places to nest.
15: It's become clear that where you have these nest box programs, you can attract martins. And then once you've done that, they start to appear in natural cavities nearby.
12: Like the Black River by Glacial Heritage Preserve, where there's been a clear cut. McAllister says he's seen purple martins nesting in the snags.
15: And I attributed that to the fact that there's these colonies based on artificial housing that are just a mile or two down the road.
12: If you see or hear these purple martins, you can fill out a form to let the State Department of Fish and Wildlife know. That will help when they count the birds next year. In Tacoma, I'm Lauren Gallup.
5: .448 and still on the way on OPB, how the genetic makeup of plants might help them survive the next environmental disaster. It turns out plants have more sets of chromosomes than humans do. We'll get details to wrap up the last 10 minutes of this hour of All Things Considered here on OPB. 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
16: 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Coming up on the next Think Out Loud, researchers at Oregon State University have developed a tool that could help reduce wildfire risk for vulnerable communities in the Northwest. 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
17: From NPR News, this is All Things Considered. I'm Sasha Pfeiffer.
18: And I'm Elsa Chang. All right, today the Supreme Court kept the status quo in place when it comes to the abortion pill mifepristone. NPR's Selena Simmons-Duffin is here to tell us more. Hi, Selena.
19: Hi, Elsa.
18: So what happened here exactly? Nothing?
19: Effectively, yes. The Supreme Court granted an emergency request from two drug makers to put a hold on an appeals court order that would have put new restrictions on access to mifepristone. Specifically, it would have required patients to go in person to a clinic or a doctor's office to receive the medication. Mm-hmm. Now, I have to say, there were a nail-biting 30 minutes today after the justices blew their own 5 p.m. Eastern deadline. Huh. But then the order came, the justices issued a stay pending appeal, so telemedicine access can continue as it has been while the case plays out in the lower courts.
18: Okay, so a little drama, but things remain the same. And telemedicine, right. I mean, it's become a key way that people have been getting abortions, right?
19: Yes. So since the Supreme Court overturned Roe v. Wade nearly 4 years ago, telemedicine abortion has grown and grown, and it now accounts for a quarter of all abortions in the country. Some of those abortions are happening in states with bans, but residents of states where abortion is legal are also making use of the flexibility of telemedicine to access abortion. I've talked to people who live in remote parts of California, in Georgia, in Louisiana, who all use telemedicine abortion and were grateful they had that option. On a bigger scale, telemedicine access is a big part of the reason why the overall number of abortions hasn't gone down at all, despite all of the state bans. Mifepristone has been found to be safe by FDA. It's been used by something like 7 million patients since it was approved in 2000. And doctors say the in-person requirement is not medically necessary. Major medical groups all asked the Supreme Court to allow telemedicine to continue, so they're likely pleased with this result today.
5: I do want to point out one thing here. The FDA is the named defendant here, but they didn't file a brief to the Supreme Court. Am I understanding that correctly?
19: That's right. The FDA's position in this case so far has been to just try to put it on ice. The agency says it's conducting a new review of the safety of mifepristone, and that review has been prompted by Republican lawmakers and governors putting pressure on the FDA. Its attorneys were saying, let us do that review first. But the Fifth Circuit Court of Appeals, which heard this case, didn't go along with that plan, and the FDA didn't respond to the appeals court ruling. And that's striking because a key part of this case is about the power of the agency itself. Should a group of judges be able to change how Americans all over the country can access an FDA-approved medication? Or should FDA scientists get to determine that? Former FDA leaders, including some who served Republican presidents and the trade group for drug makers, asked the Supreme Court to keep mifepristone available over telemedicine, saying that they rely on a stable and predictable process for FDA to regulate medications in the U.S.
5: Well, Selena, in the meantime, the FDA commissioner just resigned on Tuesday. So how do you think that departure fits into all of this?
19: Yeah, that's right. Dr. Marty McCarry resigned under pressure from the White House. It is not clear if this case played a role in that, but anti-abortion rights groups were vocal about their displeasure with how little he did to restrict abortion in that role. We'll have to see whether the leadership change means a change in the FDA's approach to this issue or not. But whatever happens with FDA and abortion medication in the Supreme Court or otherwise, we will definitely be following it.
5: Oh, yes, you will. That is NPR's Selena Simmons-Stuffin. Thank you so much, Selena.
19: You're welcome, Elsa.
17: When Earth faces its next cataclysm, some plants appear to have a time-tested strategy to survive. Science reporter Ari Daniel has our story.
20: Most people have two sets of chromosomes, one set from each parent, whereas
21: strawberries, for example, they have eight sets of chromosomes.
20: Yves Van de Peer is a plant biologist at Ghent University in Belgium. This phenomenon is called polyploidy, where an organism has more than two sets of chromosomes stuffed into every cell. In other words, a whole genome duplication. And it's pretty common, actually, especially in plants.
21: It's a mutational event. You end up basically with a new cell with twice the amount of DNA than the normal plant cell.
20: The plant species may do okay for a while, but this wholesale duplication of the genome is error-prone.
21: Usually there is reduced fertility because you have more chromosomes to deal with, which then is a problem for cell division.
20: And that tends to be a problem for survival, leading often ultimately to extinction. And yet polyploidy is everywhere we look today. What's the deal?
21: The polyploid paradox has kept me puzzling for a long time.
20: Van de Peer and his colleagues decided to try to unravel the riddle. Their first step involved gathering all 470 flowering plant genomes that have been sequenced, a mix of wild species and agricultural crops from all over the world. The research team scoured the DNA of those plants for evidence of genome duplication events that occurred long ago.
21: Not all the plants showed it.
20: But some did, and the researchers used the fossil record to help determine when each duplication event happened. And here's what they found.
21: These whole genome duplications, they do not occur randomly. They are clustered in time.
20: In particular, they clustered during periods characterized by environmental upheaval over the last 150 million years.
21: For example, important cooling periods on our planet, or global warming on our planet.
20: Or, perhaps most dramatically, some 66 million years ago when an asteroid collided with Earth, darkening the skies, which likely wiped out the dinosaurs and over half of all plant species.
21: Plants were suddenly no longer adapted.
20: Most plants, that is, because it turns out for all their baggage, polyploid plants excel at surviving environmental stress, like prolonged changes in temperature or light level.
21: They might be better in doing photosynthesis, for example, because they have more genes to capture the little light that is still there. And so they have an advantage over a lot of other plant lineages.
20: Polyploid plants are like an insurance policy. Most of the time, they fade away. But during extreme turmoil, they win out. The research is published in the journal Cell. Sandra Pitta is a plant biotechnologist at the University of Buenos Aires who wasn't involved in the study.
1: Well, the paper really is very rigorous, and it gives us a lot of hope in a way.
20: Hope because our planet is again facing a changing climate, one that polyploid plants may well endure. These findings will also help plant breeders like Pitta.
1: If polyploidism helps them resist more different types of stresses, well, that is really useful to me.
20: As for Yves Van de Peer, he thinks he may have finally solved that pesky paradox.
21: I feel like I can retire now because this is sort of the culmination of of 25 years of work.
20: Sometimes a seeming dead end can actually pay off in the future. For NPR News, I'm Ari Daniel.

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2: 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We'll get details in our newscast. 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Today is Thursday, May 14th. It's 5 o'clock. Good evening. This is OPB's All Things Considered.
3: I'm just swimming in the attack! 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
2: Turmoil in the UK's centre-left party over whether Prime Minister Keir Starmer should be replaced. Also, this hour, we'll look at the Trump administration's approach to AI. So far, they've prioritized innovation over regulation. Plus, is the U.S. running out of weapons in the Iran war? The DOJ has a new special unit investigating violations of gun rights, and it's suing cities and states with gun control laws that may be vulnerable after recent Supreme Court rulings. And we'll tell you what music from Weezer, Beyonce, the Go-Go's, and the video game Doom have in common. I'm Crystal Liguori with Elsa Chang and Sasha Pfeiffer. Donald Orr has Northwest News coming up in 3 minutes.
4: Live from NPR News in Washington, I'm Janine Herbst. President Trump and Chinese leader Xi Jinping are set to hold their second day of talks in Beijing. This as the world's two biggest economies try to stabilize relations. China says Taiwan is the most important issue, warning the U.S. to exercise caution and saying it could jeopardize ties entirely. China hopes to control the Democratic Island one day. NPR's Jennifer Pack says the meeting is being touted as a success and that both sides can claim that because the bar was very low to begin with.
5: Analysts I spoke to say both sides really do want stability, but for very different reasons. On China's side, China just wants stability because internally there's a lot going on. So the economy is sluggish, unemployment is high, and then you have Trump's tariffs, add on the Iran war that's disrupting all of the supply chains. It's not helping its exporters. That's problematic because exports are what's driving the Chinese economy at this point.